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1: And good evening. This is KJZZ 91.5. We're also online and on your phone. In traffic right now, we are under a flash flood warning in Maricopa County until 8:15. So far, around 2 inches of rain have fallen in the county. Up to half an inch to 2 inches is more is possible. Life-threatening flash flooding can happen in urban areas, highways, and underpasses. So drive carefully and do not drive in flooded areas.
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1: 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We have a closer look at 5:35 on All Things Considered. Also in traffic, I-17 northbound under Northern Avenue, a crash is blocking the right lanes. Emergency response is on the scene. Expect delays in the area.
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1: Right now in Phoenix, it is cloudy and 76 degrees at 520.
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0: This is All Things Considered from NPR News. I'm Mary Louise Kelly.
9: And I'm Juana Summers. An ectopic pregnancy is a condition where the fertilized egg implants and grows outside the uterus, most often in the fallopian tube, but sometimes elsewhere in the abdomen. This is a medical emergency that requires intervention. The fertilized egg can't become a viable pregnancy and can cause life-threatening bleeding. A new ProPublica investigation finds that deaths from ectopic pregnancies nearly doubled between 2020 and 2025 when compared with the 6 years before. And those numbers, they're much higher in states that have enacted abortion bans. ProPublica data reporter Andrea Suazo joins me now. Welcome.
10: Thank you so much for having me.
9: So if you could just start by telling us, what is it that makes an ectopic pregnancy dangerous, and what is the typical treatment?
10: When an ectopic pregnancy implants in a location outside of the uterus, or in rare cases, you know, in a C-section scar within the uterus, the real risk is that it is going to get big enough to rupture whatever organ or wherever it is implanted, and it causes catastrophic bleeding, which can lead very quickly to death.
9: When you took a look at this data and saw that deaths had jumped up from about 100 to nearly 200 deaths in recent years, what kind of questions did that raise for you?
10: I want to be clear that ectopic pregnancy is rare. The most recent estimates, which are a couple decades old, put it at about somewhere between 1 and 2% of pregnancies. What experts we talked to weren't sure of is, has that incidence rate risen in recent years? And that is something that we don't know, that folks we talked to didn't know, that a lot of people said more research is needed.
9: Yeah.
10: But when you see a doubling of death rates, and to be clear, this is happening nationally, the rise is steeper in states that implemented an abortion ban after the Dobbs decision. And if you're seeing an increase in deaths, that also potentially means there are a lot of bad outcomes that don't end in death.
9: Perhaps the biggest change to maternal health care in recent years is that the Supreme Court overturned Roe v. Wade in 2022, but many abortion bans, they actually do have exceptions for ectopic pregnancies. cities, and yet you still see a steeper increase in states with bans. What's going on there?
10: Well, one thing that I think is important to note is that broadly, the states that have implemented strict abortion bans have for a long time had worse maternal outcomes than states that did not implement a ban. They may not have expanded Medicaid access. There may be fewer resources for pregnant women for postpartum care. However, what we saw in kind of combing through some lawsuits where women who had ectopic pregnancies are alleging delays in care, and just in talking to doctors, is that even if a state exempts ectopic pregnancy care from its abortion ban, there is that gray area before you can definitively see an ectopic pregnancy on an ultrasound. Doctors that we talked to feared that women are just being told to come back and come back and come back until something has gone wrong, or in the best case scenario, until they can locate that pregnancy and intervene. I think one of the other things that comes up here is ectopic pregnancies are typically going to cause complications before you get in for your first prenatal visit at your OBGYN's office.
9: Right.
10: That's usually around 10 weeks. And if you're experiencing pregnancy complications before that, generally you are going to go to the emergency department. And so emergency medical doctors may not be as aware of what they can and can't do within the confines of an abortion law. And they may just have less experience dealing right. with reproductive health issues.
9: Andrea, when you and your colleagues spoke with doctors and maternal health experts and present them with this data, to what degree do they see abortion restrictions as a significant factor in this increase?
10: I think it's very complicated to unpack that question, but there are potentially a lot of other things that are going into either the rate at which women are getting ectopic pregnancies. There are some risk factors, recent rises like an increase in sexually transmitted infections that occurred during the pandemic that could have led to increases in sort of fallopian tube scarring, which could increase the rate of ectopic pregnancies. And so experts broadly said we should study this, but it is really, really hard to unpack all of the possible variables. You know, death certificate data comes at the very end of each of these stories of a woman who didn't get care in time.
9: We've been speaking with Andrea Suazo of ProPublica. Her piece, reported with Agnel Philip, is online now. Thanks so much for sharing your reporting.
10: Thank you so much for having me.
0: Writer Annie Dillard died Tuesday in South Wellfleet, Massachusetts. She was 81. Her work was characterized by spare prose and a deep connection to nature. Her book, Pilgrim at Tinker Creek, won the Pulitzer Prize for Nonfiction in 1975. Atelka Lahoski reports on the ways she challenged and captivated readers.
11: Annie Dillard's work was about the tension between fertility and destruction in the natural world. She saw that tension everywhere, even in the act of writing itself.
12: Once you write about something, you've destroyed it.
11: Dillard on NPR in 2016.
12: You no longer have the memory. You only have the memory of what you've written.
11: Like people, she said, who spend their whole vacation taking photographs.
12: And they won't remember their vacation. They'll only remember what photographs they took.
11: Dillard's naturalism was always wrapped up with a determination to pare away everything extraneous in her work. One of her best-known titles, The Writing Life, was only a little over 100 pages long. She did not talk about the simple life. She talked about how complex life becomes once you eliminate distractions and pay attention to what's left. As she said on WHYY's Fresh Air in 1992. At the time, she'd just published her first novel, The Living, about settlers in the Pacific Northwest.
13: Essentially, in some ways, I lived the life of a settler for parts of 4 or 5 years on an island in Puget Sound, because we had not only no electricity, which is nothing, and no running water, which also proves to be nothing. I thought this would be terribly difficult, but in fact you spend much less time on fussing in life than you do when you have those things.
11: In her celebrated book, Pilgrim at Tinker Creek, Dillard told of a year spent living simply in Virginia's Roanoke Valley, observing the lives and deaths of the creatures there. The book drew comparisons with Thoreau's Walden. When it won the Pulitzer, Dillard told Terry Gross, she had to ward off even more of the fussing she hated.
13: the press called me, I guess, and said, "What are you doing right now as you hear that you have won the Pulitzer Prize?" And I said, "I'm washing spinach." And they said, "Don't you know that this means you need never wash spinach again?" And I thought and probably said, "Sure I do. I don't like sand in my spinach." And I've been washing spinach ever since, and I think about it ever since.
11: Dillard taught generations of would-be writers the importance of trimming away excess. And yet, she did not see writing as a miserly practice, but as a chance to think and feel lavishly.
12: That's what writing's about. Don't save something good for a later place. If you spend it, it will fill up from behind, as it were, like a well. Empty it. You'll be okay.
11: Annie Dillard kept emptying her own cup with more than a dozen books of fiction, prose, and poetry. But even as she awed and inspired readers and writers, she went on cleaning her own spinach. For NPR News, I'm Italka Lahosky.
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1: 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We're also online and on your phone. In traffic right now, Maricopa County is under a flash flood warning until 8:15 tonight. Up to 2 more inches of rain is possible. Stay alert for flooding on highways.
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1: 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This evening should be 77 degrees, chance of rain between 30% and 20%. Right now, rain in parts of Phoenix and 79 degrees at 5:30.
15: Live from NPR News in Culver City, California, I'm Dwayne Brown. On Capitol Hill, the Senate Committee on Health held a confirmation hearing for 3 of the Trump administration's top picks at the Department of Health and Human Services. NPR's Selena Simmons-Duffin has more.
16: President Trump's pick for Surgeon General is Dr. Nicole Sapphire, a radiologist and former Fox News commentator. At the very beginning of the hearing, Chair Bill Cassidy, a Republican from Louisiana who's a physician, challenged Sapphire on the MMR vaccine, which protects against measles.
17: Does it cause autism?
18: I do not believe childhood vaccines cause autism.
16: Cassidy then asked if parents should get their kids vaccinated against measles.
18: The best tool we have to combat these infections, to save the most lives, and to also create population herd immunity is vaccination against the MMR.
16: Those are different positions than that of the man who will be Sapphire's boss if she's confirmed, Health Secretary Robert F. Kennedy Jr., a longtime anti-vaccine activist. Selena Simmons-Duffin, NPR News, Washington.
15: The European Union has invited Canada to become the first associate member of the bloc from Brussels. Terry Schultz reports.
19: The EU and Canada have both been on the receiving end of President Trump's threats and tariffs and have been looking to reduce their dependence on the U.S. Now they'll seek a new relationship with each other, as EU Commission President Ursula von der Leyen offered to create a new status.
20: I would like to work with you on opening the door for Canada to being the first associate member of the European Union.
19: It's not clear exactly what this status will entail or when it might be realized, but von der Leyen mentioned increasing cooperation in manufacturing, tech, defense, the Arctic, minerals, and AI. For NPR News, I'm Terry Schultz in Brussels.
15: Stocks fell on Wall Street after the Fed raised its key interest rate for the first time in 3 years. This is NPR.
1: From KJZZ News in Phoenix, I'm Tiara Vian. A woman accused of using fake court documents to get her father out of prison in Arizona last year has now been indicted by a Texas grand jury. She's facing allegations she used a similar scheme in an attempt to win a child custody dispute. KJZZ's Wayne Shutsky reports.
3: Last June, an Arizona prison released David Kramer decades early after his daughter, Haven McQueen, presented fraudulent court documents purportedly ordering the release. Now McQueen is facing potential prison time after a grand jury in Texas indicted her on one felony count for allegedly filing a fake document to secure emergency custody of her children. That comes after a Maricopa County judge struck fake documents from a custody case in Arizona, saying they included a forged judge's signature. McQueen is facing a second-degree felony in Texas, which can carry a sentence of between 2 and 20 years. Wayne Shutsky, KJZZ News, Phoenix.
1: Peoria police say automatic license plate readers are helping authorities find missing and vulnerable people. They most recently used the tech to locate an 82-year-old man who went to a doctor's appointment, never showed up, and didn't return home. Peoria Police Commander Jason Tarrant says he would have not been found without Flock license plate readers because they would have no idea where he went.
21: We've deployed this technology on numerous other occasions that are like or similar, and we've actually were able to stop people and reunite with their family as far south as, like, just north of Tucson.
1: Nearly a dozen Arizona cities have terminated Flock programs, citing public concerns the surveillance tool can be misused. Early ballots for Arizona's upcoming November midterms will soon be in the mail. And if you're curious why a particular political candidate is listed first on your ballot over another, KJZZ's Kathy Ritchie has this story.
22: The answer comes down to where a voter lives. Over the years, Democrats and Republicans have questioned whether the established ballot order is fair. Under the state election code, the order candidates appear on the ballot depends on how well that party's candidate did in the previous gubernatorial election. So ballots in Apache, Coconino, Maricopa, order candidates appear on the ballot depends on how well that party's candidate did in the previous gubernatorial election. So ballots in Apache, Coconino,

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1: This final note on the way out today, which honestly, on a day not involving the Federal Reserve raising rates, might have been higher up in the program. The Census Bureau clued us in this morning to retail sales for August, up a somewhat surprising 1.2%. Surprising because, first of all, as we know, consumers are a tad cranky, and also because those sales were down 0.5% in July. Our media production team includes Brian Allison, John Fokey, Montana Johnson, Drew Jostad, Gary O'Keefe, and Charlton Thorpe. Alex Simpson is the manager of media production. And I'm Kai Rizdahl. We will see you tomorrow, everybody. This is APM.
2: 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Up next, the second half of the business block, the World Business Report.
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2: We are under a flash flood warning in Maricopa County until 8:15 tonight. Up to 2 more inches of rain is possible. Stay alert for flooding on highways.
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2: Overnight should be 77 in Phoenix, mostly cloudy with a 30 to 20% chance of rain. Sun comes back on Thursday with a high of 94. It's currently 80 degrees and mostly cloudy.
5: Why has the U.S. Federal Reserve raised interest rates for the first time in 3 years? And what could it mean for borrowers and markets? Could Canada really become the European Union's first associate member? And what does that even mean? And can Ed Sheeran distance himself from a controversial decision made on a tour carrying his name? All those questions answered coming up on World Business Report, which is after this latest world news.
6: BBC News with Alex Ritson. President Trump has again demanded lower US interest rates after the Federal Reserve raised them for the first time in 3 years over fears about inflation. He said the US was booming and rates should be down to 1% or less. Mr. Trump has threatened to cut trade with the European Union if it pursues a proposal to make Canada the bloc's first ever associate member. He warned he would view it as a hostile act. The leading Democrat on the U.S. House Foreign Affairs Committee says he will not support the sale of 2,000-pound bombs to Israel. Gregory Meeks expressed concern they wouldn't be used in accordance with international law. Palestinian officials say the U.S. has again denied a visa to Mahmoud Abbas, the Palestinian Authority president. For a second year running, Mr. Abbas will have to address the UN General Assembly remotely. The Ukrainian capital, Kyiv, has once again come under Russian attack. The mayor, Vitaly Klitschko, said buildings in several districts had been damaged. The Air Force issued a nationwide alert for incoming missiles. The U.S. House of Representatives has passed legislation paving the way for tariffs on buyers of Russian oil and tougher sanctions against the Kremlin. The bill was sponsored by the late Senator Lindsey Graham. OpenAI has reported 6 new safety instances amid debate about the need for enhanced regulation of artificial intelligence. They include models generating their own instructions and sharing files without authorization. And Buckingham Palace has responded to a claim by the brother of Princess Diana that just days after her death, King Charles told him she would soon be forgotten. A royal spokesperson said the king was mindful about the pain of grief clouding reason and colouring memory in ways others did not recognise. BBC News.
5: America's central bank raises interest rates for the first time in 3 years.
7: The decision we made today was a sober decision, serious decision, responsible decision.
5: It's World Business Report from the BBC World Service. I'm Leanna Byrne. The Federal Reserve has raised rates by a quarter of a percentage point and signaled borrowing costs could climb again before the end of the year. Also, Canada could be getting a new relationship status with Europe as Brussels backs plans to make it the EU's first associate member. And when your name is at the top of the poster, can you really say it wasn't your decision? We'll look at the reputational fallout for Ed Sheeran after Macklemore was dropped from his US tour. Yeah, so for the first time in more than 3 years, the US Federal Reserve has raised interest rates. It's a big change of direction as it tries to bring stubborn price rises back under control. The Fed lifted its benchmark rate by a quarter of a percentage point to a range of 3.75 to 4%. And that's despite repeated calls from President Trump for borrowing costs to come down. Federal Reserve Chair Kevin Warsh explained why he and his fellow policymakers decided now was the time to act.
7: The decision we made today was a sober decision, serious decision, responsible decision. One that we have been preparing for and thinking about in my 110 or 20 days here.
5: A little earlier, I spoke to our business correspondent, Samira Hussain, who was covering the story on Wall Street.
8: The Fed did what it was expected to do, that it raised interest rates by a quarter of a percentage point, and it cited the high inflation as being the real driving factor. What was interesting was in the press conference, the Fed chair, Kevin Warsh, made it really clear that the U.S. economy is doing well, especially things like the labor market and consumer spending, despite these geopolitical developments, as he referred to it, presumably talking about the war with Iran, because we've seen a dramatic increase in inflation here in the United States as a result of the war and the high energy costs.
5: And what do you think? Does this look like a one-off rise, or should Americans be preparing for rates to go higher again?
8: I think if you look at what the committee members were saying, they've kind of signaled that most of them believe this is just one of two rate hikes that are going to come this year, that we're possibly going to see another rate hike before the end of the year. And I think one of two rate hikes that are going to come this year, that we're possibly going to see another rate hike before the end of the year.

0: It was unanimous this time around, but we're probably going to see another one before the end of the year.
1: And then there's another dimension to this, isn't there? Donald Trump has been calling for lower interest rates. So what is he going to think about this?
0: Well, presumably, if he has been calling for lower interest rates in his particular pick for the head of the Federal Reserve, did not deliver on what it is that he wanted, he's probably not going to appreciate it. But we've heard from one member of the White House already alluding to the decision and saying it was unfortunate, but there hasn't been any direct reaction from the president just yet.
1: That was our business correspondent, Samir Hussain, who was covering the story on Wall Street, speaking to me a little earlier. With me now is Susan Schmidt, portfolio manager at Exchange Capital Resources in Chicago. Susan, hello.
2: Hello.
1: So markets were expecting this move, and then US markets have closed at a 6-week low. So where's that coming from? Is it the move for the rate hike itself, or is it something Kevin Warsh said?
2: No, well, that's the problem. Kevin Warsh doesn't say anything. So the investors are still trying to figure out this adjustment between a very transparent former Fed chairman, Chairman Powell, to Kevin Warsh's style. So Chairman Warsh doesn't like to reveal what he's thinking. He doesn't want to give any future indication and possibility of what path they might take. So I think investors are having a hard time trying to parse the data. Now, unfortunately for Chairman Warsh, his fellow Fed members are still speaking out publicly. We'll hear from them in the coming weeks, as undoubtedly they'll go out and speak to different groups and we'll hear their press reports, and they'll indicate more of the detail behind this rate increase. Investors, 90% of investors, odds were 90% on that we would get an increase today. I think what's most surprising is the famed dot plot, which shows what the Fed members are thinking about future interest rates, indicates that most of them are assuming there'll be another rate increase before the year is over.
1: All right. Well, there are real world outcomes for this. And let's speak to a business first. Melissa Florio is from Ambix Manufacturing, which is a plastic injection molding company based in New Hampshire. Melissa, hello.
3: Hi, how are you doing, Leanna?
1: Well, thanks for joining us. So when the Fed rate rises, where does that actually show up for you in a manufacturing business like yours?
3: Directly, it's going to affect, obviously, the cost of money, the cost of borrowing for us. We're in the process of expanding our manufacturing footprint and bringing on two additional production lines with auxiliaries, and all of that will now be costing additional dollars for us to implement this year.
1: And I imagine that's another layer of pressure on top of the tariffs, the energy costs, wider inflation in general.
3: 100%. Yes, absolutely. As a small manufacturer, a lean manufacturer, we always have to undertake risk assessments and implement changes so that we can make sure that we stay globally competitive. But this, since the Iranian war, actually even prior to that with the tariffs, the mineral restrictions that we've had on our resins, we've seen a lot of price pressures from our raw suppliers. Freight, labor, cost affordability across the board, those have been kind of, on the scale, pushing their thumbs down on the pressures. And now to have this happen today the projection that there'll be another rate increase before the end of the year, it will definitely be adding burdens to our manufacturing operations.
1: Now, Susan, I'm going to bring you back in here, because listening to Melissa, people might say, why would you increase interest rates at all? That doesn't sound very good, but it's trying to cool inflation, isn't it?
2: It is trying to cool inflation, and that's the conundrum that the Fed is in. We've seen the underlying stability of the U.S. economy, and the Fed is taking heart in that. We've seen unemployment hold steady. We've seen pressure come off of labor and wage growth. It's settled down, but we haven't seen the pressure come down from those increases in the consumer price index. The Fed wants to see those increases at 2%. They're well above that. And in fact, not only are they above it, but they've been, after a lull, increasing yet again. So that move upward in those rates and prices going up little by little, the last couple of months, is really is what caused the concern. The Fed's trying to keep that inflation at bay.
1: Of course, yeah, it has a huge effect on consumers, and particularly for people looking at mortgage rates. Alex Gruninski is a senior loan officer and the owner of Carlson Mortgage in Clayton, Missouri. Alex, thanks for joining us. So, I mean, the Fed, it's raised rates, but mortgage rates, they don't move one for one with the Fed's policy.

0: policy rate, doesn't it not? But so what drives the rates borrowers are being quoted right now?
1: Well, the Fed's decision today, unanimous decision to raise the rates, it will not drastically change mortgage rates overnight, basically because the move itself was already fully priced into the bond market. So mortgage rates in the last few weeks, they have already moved up in anticipation. So today's news basically confirms what was expected. But what will really determine mortgage rates isn't this single rate hike, but upcoming news releases, economic reports on inflation, employment data. For now, mortgage payments do remain high, but buyers shouldn't expect an immediate shock to rates this week.
0: So what category of buyer is being squeezed the hardest in this market right now?
1: Right now, it would mostly be first-time home buyers because they have to look far beyond just the home's purchase price and at the whole financial picture. We're navigating higher real estate taxes, rising home insurance premiums, and just general cost of living increases. And that means buyers must run their numbers very carefully.
0: Melissa, in general, we have higher costs for everybody. So that feeds into you, doesn't it? Where labor and housing costs, that matters to you as well, because your staff are coming to you saying, I need to afford a new home or I want to move house. Can I have more money?
2: Absolutely. And you know, we always pay a living wage, but the pressure on wages in our area has been exasperated. And I feel for the people. I mean, in New Hampshire, the average home price now in our area is $560,000. You know, and like they were saying, then you have your insurance and on all the costs to maintain the housing. And so there's not much availability for people to move into the area. So we have a housing shortage in the terms of even be able to bring people into the White Mountains of New Hampshire and have them as an available labor pool. So we're all competing for the same small labor pool, which just continues to raise the prices, raise the demand and the wages that they can ask for their services to be an employee.
0: Now, Alex, higher borrowing costs, often it can take some heat out of house prices, but when there's a supply issue, it might not work that way, right?
1: That is exactly right, because you have the same number of people competing for a dwindling number of homes, and a lot of potential buyers are not moving because they have rates in the 2-3% range that they locked down during COVID years and refinances. So if they were to sell and buy another home, even the same priced house, their payment could be 40% higher. So there is not much incentive for them to do this.
0: So it's kind of the same strange situation where demand is weakened but supply as we can too, so prices remain essentially stubbornly high.
1: Yep, that's exactly right. And usually with higher interest rates, prices would move down, but not in this case because we have a supply constraint as well.
0: Now, if mortgage rates do fall later, is there a risk that affordability doesn't actually improve because pent-up buyers, they all come back at once and they push those prices higher again?
1: That's exactly right. So your monthly payment will at first be lower due to lower interest rates, but competition will drive up property values, so then they will jump back up. That's why a lot of the buyers have to make a choice. If they can afford a home right now, if they run the numbers and they can afford one right now, there's this famous and admittedly a little cheesy saying in our industry, marry the house and date the rate. And it simply means that if you find a home you love and you can comfortably afford the payment today, you would buy the home now and just plan to refinance into a lower rate whenever the Fed eventually shifts gears down the road.
0: All right, there you go. Two real world outcomes, one from the consumer side and then one from the business side. Alex Gorondinsky, Senior Loan Officer and owner of Carlson Mortgage in Clayton, Missouri, and Melissa Florio from Ambix Manufacturing in New Hampshire. Thank you both for joining us. Now, Ukraine and Russia are two of the world's biggest wheat producers, but the war is once again disrupting the flow of grain out of the region. Since June, Ukraine has targeted Russian grain exports with attacks on ships in the Sea of Azov and the Black Sea. Russia, in turn, has stepped up attacks on Ukraine's grain ports around Odessa. The disruption means grain exports from the region this summer are expected to be almost 60% lower than in a normal year, and that could push global wheat prices higher. A little earlier, I spoke to Andrei Sizov from the Sovecon Black Sea Research Consultancy.
3: Grain exports are substantially down. Almost 3 months of the new grain season, which started in July, are behind us. And we just recently have calculated how much wheat was not supplied to the global market during those first 3 months of the new grain season. And the supply shock is quite substantial. We believe Russia and Ukraine would ship 8 million tons of wheat in July-September compared to average of 18 million tons. So 8 million tons versus 18 million tons normally. That happens, first of all, because of the fact that major Ukrainian Black Sea port is shut down, so-called Great Odessa port. And at the same time, Russian ports in the Black Sea and in the Azov Sea, their operations are also halted.
0: So is it possible for Ukraine or Russia to send the crops by land or alternative export ports? Or is that just too complicated and expensive?
3: Expensive is not really an issue. The issue is there are no alternatives in reality. There are other export routes, both in case of Russia and Ukraine. For Ukraine, it's land transportation via rail and truck and terminals on the Danube River. In case of Russia, it's own Baltic ports and also the Caspian Sea, plus some supplies via rail and truck. But the issue is there are no new ports, and to construct new ports, it takes many years, so both countries can ship more via existing export routes, but there is no much spare capacity. For example, both countries could ship roughly additional 1 million ton via those other export routes. At the same time, the capacity of Greater Odessa ports is close to around 5 million tons. And in Russia, the combined capacity is 6 million tons. So they can ship only 1 million ton additionally, while the capacity of 5, 6 million tons, it can be used right now.
0: Now, this is going to have an effect on countries in Africa and the Middle East, isn't it? Because they buy a lot of their grain imports from Russia and Ukraine. So what do you expect for those countries? Are we looking at food shortages or food inflation?
3: You know, it's not that important that particular countries in MENA, Middle East, Northern Africa are buying from the Black Sea. They can buy easily from other supplies. The poorest countries will suffer the most. So geography is not important here. How wealthy is the country is number one factor. For example, Saudi Arabia, which is a very big importer of Black Sea grain, will obviously suffer less as, for example, to Afghanistan, because for Saudi Arabia, it's a relatively small food bill compared to the wealth of the country. And for places like Afghanistan or Central Africa, they will suffer a lot.
0: So essentially, the lower income countries are going to be hurt the worst.
3: Obviously. And the country could be considered poor when an average household spends more than 50% of its income on food. To put that into perspective, in the US, that share is only 10%. In the case of Russia, it's around 30%. But the poorest countries, those are countries who spend more than 50% on food.
0: So what will happen to the income of farmers in Russia and Ukraine?
3: So farmers, probably almost all of them, prefer to wait, not to sell at current prices, which are extremely low, and probably they're at the lowest level in decades, which means that if farmers sell right now, the price they get, it's 20-30% below their break-even. But at the same time, many still have to sell, which means that those sales are just generating losses, which in turn will have negative implications for the next crop.
0: That was Andrei Sizov from the Sovecon Black Sea Research Consultancy. You're with World Business Report from the BBC World Service. Let's talk about a more everyday casualty of trade tensions. The tariff dispute between the US and Canada has now reached the drink fridge of one of Montreal's best-known delis. Schwartz's Deli has stopped selling an iconic US-made black cherry cola after a 50% increase in tariffs on aluminium-made supplies of the canned drink. It made it too difficult to secure. Instead, it has switched to a locally made alternative, and so far, customers seem to be taking the change in their stride.
4: That was the original. This is their new one. Well, the black cherry's been around almost from the beginning. I was a Canadian company many, many years ago, was sold. And recently, with the cost of aluminum, the company decided not to produce any more canned black cherry. A local producer started bringing black cherry, told me to try it, and it's very good. And customers love it. They think it's just as good. And it so happens to be Canadian.
5: To me, it tastes the same from what I remember.
6: Roughly the same. I feel like the flavor is more stronger, yeah.
7: Everybody wants their black cherry with their smoked meat.
5: Terrible, right? Yeah, I like it.
7: I prefer the older one than the new.
5: I'm not a very political person, so I kind of live in a hole and don't pay a lot of attention to any of that. But I know even with our businesses, it's being affected the other way as well. Products we're getting from Canada.
4: Well, sure, I'm concerned about tariffs. All the prices are going up. They've been going up for a few years now. And unfortunately, it's the consumer who's going to suffer.
5: It is a bigger glass now. I remember a much smaller.
8: Yeah, smaller.
5: Yes, a smaller glass.
4: So hopefully this will come to an end soon for everybody's sake.
5: Cheers.
8: Cheers.
0: Political cherry cola. I wouldn't mind trying it now, actually. Well, it's an example of a much bigger shift taking place in Canada's trading relationships. Today, European Commission President Ursula von der Leyen backed the idea of Canada becoming the EU's first ever associate member. Now, important to say that status doesn't actually exist yet, and exactly what it would involve remains very unclear. Susan Schmidt, you are still with me. Now, the Canadian and US economies, they're so deeply intertwined. Is it really realistic for Canada to diversify significantly towards Europe?
9: Well, I think it's smart for Canada to at least be investigating this approach. Canada, the major trading partner for Canada is, of course, their southern neighbor, the United States. And the trade tensions have escalated. Canada went through some of this in President Trump's first term in office, but certainly now they're seeing it again. The back and forth, this retaliatory tariff environment, it's very negative for business, for the consumer, for overall sentiment. And I think Canada is realizing that unless you have a reliable, stable party on the other side, they want to have a backstop. And hence, I think the reach out to the EU and attempting to strengthen relations elsewhere.
0: What do you think it could look like, though?
9: That's a good question. It remains to be seen. There is an agreement with the EU and Canada already, but it would have to be strengthened, certainly something, you know, much more formal. And that's, I think, where not only, you know, are investors like me wondering how this is going to impact companies, but I also think the other EU members are trying to figure out how they would frame this with Canada, geographically different and yet somehow part of their trading bloc.
0: There you go. I'm wondering too. We'll both find out maybe in a few months. Susan Schmidt, Portfolio Manager at Exchange Capital Resources in Chicago. Thank you so much. Now, this story has been everywhere. Ed Sheeran has been trying to distance himself from the decision to drop Macklemore from the US leg of his tour. The British singer says it wasn't his call, explaining that Macklemore was contracted by the tour promoter and the number of venues had refused to host the shows with him on the bill. But when your name is at the top of the poster, how easy is it to convince fans that a controversial decision wasn't actually yours? Andy Barr is a crisis PR and reputation management expert at Season One Communications, and he gave me his take on Sheeran's statement.
10: I just thought it was a complete car crash. I get the impression that in a panicked, heated moment, he's had a go at doing it himself, and it's just gone spectacularly wrong.
0: And what exactly stood out to you from that statement?
10: Rule 101 is you don't throw other people under the bus when you're trying to take responsibility. And one of the first statements he made was that, you know, it was basically the promotion company or the promoter's company that that did it. And I just think, no, that's not how you handle a crisis. You take responsibility, you take ownership, and you move on from it.
0: Mm. And so what would you have advised in this situation?
10: Well, I think to start with, I'd have probably took a step back and gone, no, you are a global A-list superstar. You threatened to walk away in solidarity with your, the rest of your music colleagues. And I pretty much guarantee they would have buckled first. The stadiums would have buckled first and let him carry on his tour. So I don't think I would have got to that stage of needing to do a statement unless the tour was cancelled by the stadiums not letting him play.
0: Do you think that this says something about the environment today that he even had to put out a statement? Do you think a couple of years ago that he might have got away with just letting it ride?
10: I think, if I'm honest, I think it shows that he's actually quite a nice guy. He could have just kept quiet and let this all play out through his tour company, through his management team, but he tried to do something himself, and he's tried to play the sort of nice guy approach, which he clearly is, and it's just massively backfired.
0: So you're not surprised of the reaction from both fans, just the wider public, and even the artists themselves who were going to open for him?
10: No, I'm not surprised at all. I'm certainly not surprised about the music industry artists' backlash for not supporting them. I think his fans are a really committed crew. He's going to always keep those fans on side. I read a statistic this evening that he'd lost a good chunk of Instagram followers. But when you've got 4.5 million followers, you're going to have a fluctuation every week anyway. And I'm not saying it's not connected to this, but I'm sure that'll bounce back.
0: Andy, have you ever had to deal with something similar to this, where you really had to put out a statement and really think about what you were going to say?
10: Oh, 100%. But I've worked on loads of stories where you have no option but to put a statement out. The realistic thing that a good crisis comms person will advise you is you keep your statements as short as possible, because the longer the statement, the more questions you're going to get back. And that's another example of why I think maybe he was something to do with the statement himself, because it was too long, it was too waffly, and it was too soft. He should have threatened to walk away. And if it all went wrong, the insurance companies and the legal teams would have come in, stepped in, and managed it all through. So I just think he was a bit naive in the short term.
0: Where does it go from here, even after that? Because it seems as if it's added fuel to the fire. In a crisis situation, do you have to do another statement, or do you just let it play out?
10: Well, you don't want to get into the realms of death by statements. I think it's really important he now listens to an expert's advice. And I think the number one piece of advice that he will be getting, we've seen this time and time again, is do one big ticket interview, gets his point across, faces a bit of scrutiny, because that's the problem with putting out an Instagram statement. That's very much the move of a reality TV star who's in crisis, not a global A-list like Ed Sheeran.
0: There you go. And if Ed Sheeran wants to come on World Business Report, we will absolutely make the time for him. And that was Andy Barr, a crisis and PR reputation management expert at Season 1 Communications. And that is it from World Business Report. Don't forget to subscribe to us wherever you get your podcasts. And you also get the daily edition of World Business Express, which brings you the latest money and work news every weekday. What more could you want? I'm Leanna Byrne. 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
8: We're under a flood watch this evening in Phoenix. 30% chance of rain and a low of 77. For Thursday, tomorrow, 94 and becoming sunny. It's 7 o'clock.
14: From WHYY in Philadelphia, this is Fresh Air. I'm Tanya Mosley in Los Angeles. Today, journalist Dexter Filkins on Jared Kushner. the billions of dollars behind his investment firm, and what happens when business and diplomacy collide. After leaving the White House in 2021, Kushner raised billions from Saudi Arabia, Qatar, and the United Arab Emirates. Now he's back at the center of U.S. diplomacy, negotiating with some of those same governments over Iran and Gaza. Vilken spent months tracing the money, relationships, and questions they raise about whose interests are being served. Vilken is a staff writer for The New Yorker and has covered the Middle East for more than 25 years. His new piece is called Jared Kushner's Dollar Diplomacy. First News.
15: Live from NPR News in Washington, I'm Ryland Barton. President Trump called the Federal Reserve Board very hostile after the central bank raised its key interest rate by 0.25% today.
16: They're raising the rates to make Trump do as bad as they can possibly do. The problem they have is that we have the greatest economy in history. We have over $21 trillion being invested in this country, which is five times more than we've ever had before. So they're raising that only for political reasons, and that's a raise against Trump.
15: Trump says he talked to Fed Chair Kevin Warsh, whom he nominated ahead of the decision, to tell Warsh he might as well vote with the board. NPR's Scott Horsley has more on why the Fed raised rates.
17: In a word, inflation. And that is largely due to the U.S. war with Iran. Back in February, before the war started, inflation had fallen to just 2.4%. It looked to be headed towards the central bank's target of 2%. But with the fighting in the Strait of Hormuz, crude oil prices have soared, gasoline and diesel prices are way up. And last month, inflation was clocked at 3.4%. Now, Kevin Warsh had told an audience in Jackson Hole, Wyoming last month, unless there were clear signs that inflation was moderating, he and his colleagues would have to act. And that time came this afternoon.
15: NPR's Scott Horsley reporting. Some Nashvillians are pushing back on an ICE call center headed for the city. Cynthia Abrams from member station WPLN reports.
18: Dozens showed up to Nashville's Metro Council meeting Tuesday night, urging city leaders to say no to the proposed center, which would provide 24/7 support to law enforcement agencies partnering with ICE. Here's Luis Mata, Deputy Executive Director for the Tennessee Democratic Party.
19: I grew up in this state undocumented. I know firsthand what it means when the power of the government is hanging over your family.
18: Federal documents show an Alaskan company won a government contract of up to $63 million to build the center. Earlier this year, ICE announced plans to open a detention center in a Nashville suburb. That project was called off after blowback from locals. For NPR News, I'm Cynthia Abrams in Nashville.
15: President Trump is naming four key people to promote religious freedom around the world. NPR's Jason DeRose reports they include well-known conservative Christian leaders.
20: President Trump has nominated Sissy Graham Lynch to be the next U.S. ambassador at large for international religious freedom. She's the granddaughter of evangelist Billy Graham and the daughter of evangelical leader Franklin Graham. The president is also appointing three people to the U.S. Commission on International Religious Freedom. The founder of Word on Fire Catholic Ministries, Bishop Robert Barron, a former Christian missionary to Turkey, Andrew Brunson, who now leads a ministry focused on persecuted Christians, and Joe Grogan, a former director of the U.S. Domestic Policy Council and a former assistant to President Trump. Jason DeRose, NPR News.
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22: From KJZZ News in Phoenix, I'm Tiara Vian. A Peoria man is accused of defrauding Arizona's Medicaid system to rake in millions of dollars. KJZZ's Matthew Casey reports.
23: The recent indictment of 48-year-old Maurice Williams says he owned and ran a behavioral health treatment center in Phoenix. Williams faces charges of healthcare fraud and money laundering. He is alleged to have billed the Arizona Healthcare Cost Containment System, or ACCESS, more than $33 million, for which he was paid about $20 million. Prosecutors say Williams specifically targeted ACCESS members enrolled in a federal plan for Native Americans. Prosecutors are also seeking to make Williams forfeit two residences, a Rolls-Royce, and brokerage accounts. Matthew Casey, KJZZ News, Phoenix.
22: Congressman Andy Biggs has released a list of health policy priorities in his campaign for Arizona governor. The Republican nominee says he would work to end medical mandates, require schools to provide more information about vaccine exemptions, and prohibit universities from requiring vaccines. KJZZ's Catherine Davis-Young reports.
1: Public health experts say requiring vaccines in schools is one of the most effective tools for preventing outbreaks of dangerous diseases. But Will Humble with the Arizona Public Health Association points out Arizona already has one of the nation's highest rates of kids with exemptions from vaccine requirements.
2: There's just as simple as saying, I don't want to vaccinate my kid and I'm going to send him to school anyway. That's the way it is now. He wants to loosen it even from that.
1: Some of the vaccine policies Biggs lists in his Make America Healthy Again platform are similar to bills that have actually been passed in the Republican-controlled Arizona legislature in recent years, but those were vetoed by Democratic Governor Katie Hobbs, who's running against Biggs. Catherine Davis-Young, KJZZ News, Phoenix.
22: And this is KJZZ News. Find these stories and all of our news on our website, kjzz.org. This Wednesday evening in Phoenix should be cloudy with a 30% chance of rain and a low of 77 degrees. The sun is coming back tomorrow, Thursday, with a high of 94, sunny by Friday with a high of 100. It's 7:06.
3: This is Fresh Air. I'm Tanya Mosley. Jared Kushner is once again playing an extraordinary role in American foreign policy. He's President Trump's son-in-law, and during Trump's first term, he was a senior White House advisor who became one of the administration's central players in the Middle East. Today, he's helping negotiate peace deals in some of the world's biggest conflicts, from Israel and Gaza, the Russian-Ukraine war, to the U.S. war with Iran. At the same time, Kushner runs a private equity firm backed by billions of dollars from places like Saudi Arabia, Qatar, and the United Arab Emirates. My guest, Dexter Filkins, spent months tracing how these two worlds overlap and what happens when diplomacy and private business become difficult to separate. Filkins is a staff writer for The New Yorker and a Pulitzer Prize-winning journalist who's covered wars and foreign policy for more than 25 years. His new piece is called Jared Kushner's Dollar Diplomacy. And Dexter Filkins, welcome back to Fresh Air.
6: Hi there.
3: Okay, I want to start with this title because it uses the phrase dollar diplomacy. And a century ago, that essentially meant using American money and investment as an instrument of American power abroad. And so what does dollar diplomacy mean in Jared Kushner's hands?
6: That was back when we had money to throw around.
3: Yeah.
6: Well, you touched on it at the top there. Jared has he's wearing two hats right now. He's a diplomat. He's unpaid, but he's an agent for American foreign policy and for the White House and for President Trump on one hand, and on the other hand, he is managing a large private equity fund with several billion dollars in it, nearly all of which was gathered from foreign countries and foreign governments and their sovereign wealth funds. And so he's potentially a walking conflict of interest.
3: Right. You mentioned that he doesn't take a salary. He's not a cabinet secretary. He's not a confirmed ambassador. And the White House's position is that because he isn't paid, there is no conflict of interest.
6: Yeah. I mean, that's what they say. I think that strains credulity. I sound like a lawyer in a courtroom, but I mean, it strains kind of believability. Mm-hmm. And I think most of the lawyers that I talk to who kind of work in the realm of government ethics were pretty clear about this. And basically what they said was, it doesn't really matter if he's taking a salary or he's taking a salary of a dollar a year or whatever. It doesn't matter. What matters is that he's acting as a government employee. He's acting as an agent of the United States government. And that in every conceivable way, Jared Kushner is a government employee, whether he's making money at it or not. I talk to any number of government ethics professors, lawyers, who said that and said it pretty clearly. And this is the sort of thing that wouldn't have come up for debate a decade ago. It just wouldn't have come up. I mean, the practice of former government employees cashing in on their former jobs in the private sector. I mean, that's a, you know, tried and true tradition. Mm-hmm. You know, you work at the Pentagon or whatever, and then you leave and then you lobby the Pentagon. Now, they've put a bunch of rules in place that have sought to separate those interests and slow the conflicts down so that when you leave the U.S. government, if you leave, let's say, the Treasury Department, it's like you can't lobby the Treasury Department or you can't lobby the executive branch for X number of years. It's not a long time. It's like, you know, 2 or 3 years or something. But you can't like walk out of the building and then pick up the phone and say, hey, I'm available to, you know, lobby the Treasury Department and all my former colleagues that I was just sitting with like 2 days ago. You can't do that, right? There's a cooling off period.
4: I want to get into, though, what this undefined role actually looks like. And you write quite extensively about it in this piece. But first, I just want to lay the groundwork of what it looks like for Kushner out there. There's someone else by his side in a lot of his work, specifically in Iran and Ukraine, Steve Witkoff. He's a real estate developer that President Trump has known for decades. Presidents have always kept wealthy friends close, often in ambassador roles. What does the president believe that these two, Kushner and Witkoff, can do that diplomats cannot?
6: I think their titles are the peace envoys. So
4: peace envoys. Yeah.
6: Yeah. Yeah. Mm-hmm. Go out and make peace in all the terrible places in the world. And God knows there's a lot of terrible places, but they're effectively secretaries of state. I mean, that's really what they're doing. And, you know, Marco Rubio, who's wearing two hats of a different sort, he's the national security advisor and the secretary of state. Mm-hmm. Typically, you know, like say when it was Anthony Blinken, who was secretary of state under Biden, he traveled all the time. He was just like on a plane, like 360 days out of the year that he was in. And the national security advisor typically kind of sits right next to the president, kind of briefs him every morning. And so in Rubio's case, he's really kind of acting like the national security advisor. He basically works in the White House. He travels a little bit, but not that much. So these guys, Witkoff and Kushner, they're effectively the secretaries of state. They're running around. And they're trying to make peace in some of the really intractable areas around the globe. So they've done negotiations with Iran. They've done negotiations in Gaza. They've done them in Ukraine. They've flown to places like that, places like where the United States is trying to kind of insert itself and separate the warring parties. Except I should add, in the case of Iran, where there wasn't a war going on until they got involved. But that's, we can talk
4: about
6: that.
4: Which we'll talk about. Yes, we will talk about.
6: Yep.
4: You know, yep. Kushner's argument about their roles is basically the experts had decades and they didn't solve many of the problems that we see. And so you've covered these wars and these diplomatic efforts for a very long time. Does he have a point?
6: I think the mostly unstated but sometimes stated premise of what they're doing is that the ordinary bureaucracy of the United States government and the diplomatic corps of the United States government, the whole foreign policy apparatus of the U.S. government is basically a big failure. And so these two very smart real estate guys, not knowing the history, not knowing the complexities, they can parachute in. And they can make peace because they're smart and they're quick and they're not burdened by all the baggage of the past. Kushner has said this out loud. He's like, look, I wouldn't be here, you know, in Gaza, in Ukraine. I wouldn't be here if you guys had succeeded. Mm-hmm. So the fact that I'm doing things a little bit differently, do you want me to just do the same thing and keep failing? So that's his argument. That's mm-hmm. his argument. That mm-hmm. it's like, that's why I'm here. I'm here to do things differently.
4: Well, let's talk about what Kushner's work actually looks like. So in his first term, President Trump handed his son-in-law the Middle East portfolio. And you write that Kushner built American policy in the region around Mohammed bin Salman, known as MBS. He's now the crown prince and ruler of Saudi Arabia. At the time, he was not next in line to the throne when this relationship started. Why him?
6: Well, this is a very interesting story. This is back in 2017, so it's a long time ago. But President Trump came in And he kind of looked at the map of the Middle East and said, you know, Iran is doing whatever the heck they want. We need another ally out there. Who is it? It's going to be Saudi Arabia. And so what President Trump said was, we're going to empower Saudi Arabia as a kind of a, as a counterweight to Iran. And Jared, you're going to take the file here. It's all yours. And there was a crown prince, Mohammed bin Nayef. He was very, very close to the American national security establishment and the intelligence agencies because he was very, very cooperative, particularly in terrorism. And so the buzz in the Middle East at the time was, yeah, but the really dynamic guy is not Mohammed bin Nayef. It's Mohammed bin Salman. NBS. He's the young comer. He's the deputy crown prince. And so on top of all this is the king, King Salman, who's kind of very old and kind of, you know, gradually disengaging. So who's going to run the country became kind of the operating question. And what happened over the course of Trump's first term is that Jared became very close. I mean, they're friends. They play video games together. But Jared became close to Mohammed bin Salman. They're the same age. They kind of see the world in the same way. I think it's fair to say they were two young guys and were, you know, cutting through all the dead weight. And so he became very close to him. He forms this alliance. And I think, but there's a pivotal moment in, I believe it's 2017, pretty early on. And that is they're talking on the phone, MBS and Jared. And MBS basically says, I'm going to make my move against Mohammed bin Nayef. Do I have the backing of the White House? And Jared said, yes. Basically, everybody's behind you. I think he said, with the exception of the intelligence agencies, who were very, very close to MBS's rival. But he said, basically, you've got the green light.
4: And this call was secretly recorded.
6: Yeah. So this was unknown until, you know, I talked to a lot of different people and I've been kind of working in the Middle East for a long time. And Jared denies all this, by the way. But the telephone call was taped. And it was recorded. And so officials that I spoke to had seen The Intercept, basically had seen a transcript of The Intercept. So basically, Jared gives the green light to MBS to basically take over because the father's kind of irrelevant at this point. And so he does. And so MBS makes his move, and ultimately, Mohammed bin Nayef more or less disappears. There was this kind of staged kind of ridiculous moment where Mohammed bin Nayef kind of happily hands the reins of power to MBS. But then he kind of disappears and he's been under house arrest for years. And it's a mess and it's ugly. And I'm not sure if MBN has been seen. I think he's still thought to be alive. But a pretty ugly moment there, but also potentially really dangerous. But basically what you had was Jared essentially backing what amounted to a coup d'etat.
4: And Kushner's spokesperson denies this. But then something else happens. So that spring, Jared Kushner's father asked Qatar's sovereign wealth fund to invest in a building in Manhattan. The family was at the time struggling to hold on to this building. Qatar said no. Then 2 months later, Saudi Arabia blockaded Qatar. And a former official tells you that Jared Kushner knew about the blockade and acquiesced. And his spokesman denies this. What connection, if any, were you able to establish between these two things?
6: One of the big, if not the largest, or at least the largest to date, investments that the Kushners had made was in an office building on Fifth Avenue, 666 Fifth Avenue. And they paid an enormous amount of money for it. And I don't remember what it was, more than $1 billion. And they got in trouble. It was a bad investment, and I think the property market just collapsed at the time. And so Qatar is one of the world's wealthiest countries, and it's very, very small. It's a tiny place sitting on an ocean of natural gas. And so they have an enormous sovereign wealth fund. They have an enormous amount of money to invest. And every year in New York, they come to New York, and they take all comers. And, they, you know, people line up at the St. Regis Hotel to say, please, I want your money to invest, you know, in my company. Right. And one of those people, it was Charles Kushner, Jared's father. Mm-hmm. He was in line. He met with those officials, and he said, I really need you to invest in my office building. I need $1 billion. And so the Qataris said no, And I spoke to one of the Qataris who was involved in that whole negotiation. And he said, oh, my God. He said, you know, they overpaid for the thing. That building will never be worth what they paid for it. So we just, you know, we said we could have bought it, but he said it was a bad investment. So we just walked away from it. And so the next thing that happens is Saudi Arabia and UAE, both very close allies of the United States, called the White House one night and said, we're going to blockade Qatar. Because we don't like what they're doing in the Middle East. They're a rival of ours. They fund Al Jazeera. They're, you know, Muslim Brotherhood bad guys. We're going to blockade them. And as I was told by senior American official, Jared heard about that beforehand. And he basically said, okay, go ahead and do it. And so what was posed to me was the following question. And it was more of a question, but it was if Kushner had gotten that money, first, if he'd gotten $1 billion, would there have been a blockade? And this person kind of answered the question and said, I don't think so. And so the person that I spoke to, Qatari official, kind of posed the link between those two events. It's very difficult to know. Jared flat out denies all of it. Very clear about that. Yeah.
4: My guest is Dexter Filkins, a staff writer for The New Yorker. His new piece, Jared Kushner's Dollar Diplomacy, looks at President Trump's son-in-law's growing role in American foreign policy, while his private equity firm is backed by billions of dollars from governments in the Middle East. We'll be right back after a short break. This is Fresh Air.
5: 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On this Wednesday, hump day evening in Phoenix, it should be cloudy with a 30% chance of thunderstorms and a low of 77 degrees. Thursday, tomorrow, becoming sunny again and a high of 94, 100 by Friday, and topping out at 102 to start the weekend on Saturday. 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
4: This is Fresh Air, and today I'm talking with New Yorker staff writer Dexter Filkins about his new profile, Jared Kushner's Dollar Diplomacy, which looks at how the president's son-in-law has combined diplomacy and business in the Middle East and beyond. Let's talk about some of Kushner's wins. You call the Abraham Accords Kushner's most substantial diplomatic achievement. What did Kushner understand or do there that actually worked?
6: So in the first Trump term, the focus of the Middle East, apart from Saudi Arabia, was Israel. And it was Israel's going to get what it wants. And so what that meant and what it has meant over the past, you know, two Trump administrations is Israel has been very aggressive in the West Bank about settlements and about, you know, moving people in and kind of disregarding Palestinian rights. And so in 2020, Benjamin Netanyahu, the Israeli prime minister, said he made indications we're going to annex part of the West Bank, the occupied West Bank. We're going to annex part of them where the settlements are, essentially, where a lot of the settlements are. And so Yusuf al-Otaiba, a lot of your listeners probably never heard of him, but he's a very influential figure in Washington, D.C. He is the ambassador of the United Arab Emirates, in longtime ambassador in Washington. He's alarmed by this, and he tries to head it off, and he writes an op-ed in which he says, look, if Bibi will not do this, then we will recognize the state of Israel, United Arab Emirates. And he just put it in an op-ed in an Israeli newspaper. And I think basically what happens after that is Jared kind of seizes the moment. He sees that as a diplomatic opening. This potential disaster, you know, the annexation of parts of the West Bank, he sees an opportunity and grabs it. And it happens pretty quickly over the course of several weeks and months. The UAE recognizes Israel. Bahrain recognizes Israel. Several states in the Middle East that had never had diplomatic relations with Israel decided to take the big step and do it, and in exchange for Bibi basically holding off on annexing parts of the West Bank. And so it's pretty big achievement. I mean, if you know, I've spent a lot of time in the Middle East, and kind of the one thing that everybody in the Arab world always agreed on was, like, we hate Israel, you know. And so this kind of broke that, and it formed a kind of a new paradigm and a new template. And I think Jared's dream, and I think, well, and I honestly, I think of any diplomat since, has been, we'll take this new paradigm of the countries that have recognized Israel in the Abraham Accords, and we'll kind of add countries to it. The big one would be Saudi Arabia, MBS. But he didn't want to go along. So he was, you know, very tight with Jared at the time. But basically, in order to do the Abraham Accords, they had to kind of blow off the Palestinians. They had to say, like, we're not gonna sit around and talk about Palestinian rights. We're just gonna do this. Mm-hmm. And so MBS basically said, we can't go along with that. And so the Abraham Accords is like this really big diplomatic achievement, and I think quite impressive.
4: So is there essentially a straight line from the Abraham Accords to the way that Kushner operates now? Essentially find the people who can make a deal, figure out what each one wants, and leave, I mean, essentially leave the ideology aside?
6: I think in his favor, he would say, like, yeah, we did this because we didn't do what all the other diplomats, the American diplomats in the region had done for a million years, which is to say, hold on, you know, let's talk about it for 6 months. And what about the Palestinians? Jared just went and did it.
4: Last January at the World Economic Forum in Davos, that's the annual gathering of business and government leaders in Switzerland, Kushner gave a presentation on rebuilding Gaza. And we know that this is a place where millions of people are living in tents and rubble. What was he actually proposing?
6: Well, as you mentioned, there's been a terrible war in Gaza. Gaza is mostly, almost entirely in ruins. It's a place of 2 million people who are now living in the rubble. They're bathing in the ocean. It's a horrible, horrible humanitarian catastrophe, which is continuing to this day. And so in January at Davos, you know, where all the world leaders and bigwigs like get together, Jared gave a presentation, and he was just echoing the president here. But he gave a kind of PowerPoint presentation in which he showed these pictures that look like Miami Beach, gleaming hotels and office towers and high rises. And he said, this could be Gaza, you know, and we should plan for catastrophic success. But basically, we can rebuild Gaza to look like this. And I talked to people who watched the presentation who said it was a kind of departure from reality, and people were rolling their eyes going, what on earth are we watching here? You know, we have this horrible, horrible situation, and Jared Kushner treating it like basically another real estate deal. Like, this is a great economic opportunity for, you know, time for everybody to come in and bring your money and get rich. And, you know, I think it struck people as not serious.
4: Our guest today is journalist Dexter Filkins. We'll be right back after a break. I'm Tanya Mosley, and this is Fresh Air.

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6: I'm Anita Rao. We are wired for connection, but conflict resolution facilitator Priya Parker says to sustain it, we've got to relearn how to fight.
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8: A Virginia mom let her 5-year-old son take a walk alone, half a mile in her gated community. A security officer brought her son back, and then the mom was prosecuted for contributing to the delinquency of a minor. She was convicted, got a 6-month suspended sentence, and is now on Virginia's child abuse and neglect registry.
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9: I really think that it just got out of control. If we really care about Sam, was the best thing to threaten his mom with arrest?
8: I'm Meghna Chakrabarty. Today on Point, free-range parenting versus the zero-risk state. Stay with us.
10: Live from NPR News, I'm Giles Snyder. Congress is sending a Russia sanctions bill to President Trump's desk. The bill split lawmakers in both parties, as NPR's Sam Greenglass reports.
11: Republican Congressman Michael McCaul says the sanctions will target the officials, companies, and banks helping fund Russia's war in Ukraine.
12: When we look back at this moment in time, I want to be able to say that we used all the tools available to end this war.
11: The package will allow President Trump to impose tariffs on countries buying oil and natural gas from Russia, a sticking point for many Democrats like Congressman Don Beyer.
13: The bill is a loophole that would allow him to define basically any country as a facilitator of evading Russian sanctions. He could then hit them with tariffs of up to 100% with no guardrails or oversight and no expiration.
11: The legislation is named for the late Senator Lindsey Graham, who negotiated Trump's support for the sanctions. Sam Greenglass, NPR News, Washington.
10: The Justice Department will now decide whether to prosecute billionaire investor Leon Black. The House referred Black to the DOJ today, holding him in contempt of Congress after he defied House oversight subpoenas in the panel's investigation into Jeffrey Epstein. Black's lawyers have denounced the oversight panel's pursuit of Black as an abuse of congressional power. Federal Reserve Chairman Kevin Warsh says today's decision by the central bank to raise its benchmark interest rate for the first time in 3 years was unanimous.
14: We must be confident that underlying inflation is moving to our objective, clearly and at sufficient speed. Today, the FOMC decided that this standard has not been satisfied. The committee's unanimous vote shows our resolve to achieve price stability on a timelier basis.
10: President Trump is blasting the Fed in North Carolina for a midterm campaign rally. Trump said he still has confidence in the Fed chair, but that the board as a whole is very hostile towards the Trump administration. The family of a San Antonio woman suing Texas Attorney General Ken Paxton. They say she died because of the state's abortion ban. From Texas Public Radio, Jerry Clayton reports.
15: The family of 37-year-old Tierra Walker says she died after developing preeclampsia and that ending the pregnancy was the only treatment that could stabilize her. The family alleges doctors failed to provide that care because of Texas's abortion restrictions. The suit filed in a state district court names Paxton, as well as the executive director of the University of Texas Health System and individual doctors. Molly Duane is one of the attorneys for the family.
16: The basic principle here is that you cannot take away someone's life as a state and not be held liable for doing so.
15: Paxton's office did not immediately respond to a request for comment. I'm Jerry Clayton in San Antonio.
10: And from Washington, you're listening to NPR News.
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4: From KJZZ News in Phoenix, I'm Tiara Vian. A Republican legislature is subpoenaing Democratic Governor Katie Hobbs and Attorney General Chris Mays to grill them about an alleged incident of pay-to-play in a public hearing. The state granted a rate increase to a provider in 2023 after the provider donated to Hobbs's campaign. Mays recently wrapped up an investigation into Hobbs, which didn't result in criminal charges. Now, Senator Jake Hoffman wants to put both Hobbs and Mays in the hot seat.
18: The executive branch investigated itself. Now the people's representatives will demand answers. This is exactly why the legislative branch has subpoena power.
4: Hoffman is the head of a communications company that's being paid by Congressman Andy Biggs' campaign. Biggs is running against Hobbs for governor. Neither Hobbs nor Mays would say whether they'll appear before the committee. Gas prices are continuing to rise, including diesel gas, which has hit an all-time high. Yvette Fernandez reports states across the West are seeing some of the highest prices nationwide.
19: Increasing diesel gas costs can hit the trucking and agriculture industries hard. Both have the potential to pass on those costs to consumers, for instance, at grocery stores. Doug Johnson with AAA's Mountain West Group says the long distances between towns and cities across the region complicate the situation, even for regular gas consumers.
20: We have more mountains. We have more geography that makes it more difficult to transport some of that oil, and it has to come by truck.
19: Nevada, Idaho, Utah, and Arizona have some of the highest diesel and regular gas prices in the country, according to AAA. Yvette Fernandez, the Mountain West News Bureau.
4: ASU goes international this week. The Sun Devils have traveled to London for the first ever college football game in England on Saturday against Kansas in what's being called the Union Jack Classic. The jet-lagged Devils never came back to Tempe after a road loss to Texas A&M on Saturday, while the Jayhawks had an extra day of rest following a home loss to Missouri. Not ideal for head coach Kenny Dillingham, who's trying to make the best of it.
21: Nobody's going to feel any better or worse for us. There are no excuses. You either get it done or you don't get it done. I'm excited to get back on the football field and try to play a cleaner game than we did last week.
4: Kickoff is Saturday morning at 9 a.m. Arizona time.
22: This is On Point. I'm Meghna Chakrabarty. Last month, Carrie Ann Parkinson, mother of five, was charged with contributing to the delinquency of a minor. She was convicted in a Virginia court. And Parkinson was given a six-month suspended jail sentence and is now on the Virginia State Child Abuse and Neglect Registry. Her crime? She let her five-year-old son take a walk in their neighborhood alone. Carrie Ann Parkinson joins us now. Welcome to On Point.
23: Hi, Meghna. Thanks for having me.
22: Okay. So let's go back to the beginning here. Tell me the story of the day that you let your son take a walk. What kind of neighborhood do you live in?
23: We live in a beautiful neighborhood. It's a very large 3,000 home gated community in Williamsburg, which is a very small, sleepy town. It's got the colonial area. It's very like a touristy town, but when we don't have any tourists, it's very small. It's a small college town. It's very cute and sweet. And so Sam and I would go for a morning walk all the time. So my other kids were in school and it would just be the two of us. So we went on our, 3-mile walk that morning. And as we came back, the geese had been molting next to the pond near our home. And he was picking them all up and putting them in his backpack. And then we got home and he asked if he could go back, walk back and get more. And I just told him, sure, that's fine. I'm going to go make lunch and you just come on back when you're done. But then next thing I knew, I had a security guard from our neighborhood at my front door.
22: Okay. Before we get to that part, how long was the walk?
23: It's about half a mile from our house. So I think that's hard to conceptualize, but it's about a football field or like two or three blocks. But all of the way from my house to that pond was on a protected pathway through our neighborhood. So there'd be this paved path, about 10 feet of grass buffer zone, and then the 25 mile per hour residential street.
22: Mm-hmm. Carrie Ann, I know you're actually a lawyer right now, so you'll appreciate that I'm a stickler for the facts. A football field is not half a mile.
23: Okay, fine. It's a little bit further.
22: Okay. Half a mile I can conceive of, but a football field, a little bit shorter than that. Okay.
23: It's 100. Okay. Let's see. It's 800 meters. So you're right. It's like eight football fields. Okay. Is it really? Is it that far? I guess I'm doing the math like right now in my head.
22: Roughly. Okay.
23: Okay.
22: But you had said that Sam, is it okay if I use his name? Because you just did.
23: Oh, yeah.
22: Okay.
23: Yeah.
22: That you and he had walked that path frequently. And what about the places where he would have to cross over the road where the cars are going?
23: Yeah, same thing. The first crossing is incidentally where all the kids wait for the bus. So all the kids have to cross the street to go to the bus stop. And then the second crossing would have been on the way to tennis lessons, swim practice, the park, several friends' houses. So this is not, it wasn't like he was sort of dropped into this scenario. This is very, very familiar territory.
22: Mm-hmm. Okay. And so he goes because he wants to collect more goose feathers, which I think is just such a delightfully five-year-old thing to want to do.
23: I think it's delightful too.
22: But did a neighbor see him, or was it just the security guard who patrols the gated community?
23: No, it was a neighbor. So when the security guard got to my door, he said, a neighbor called and was concerned. Okay. That was the story I got.
22: And he brought your son back.
23: Yeah, he had initially asked Sam to get in his truck, and Sam had said, I can't get in your truck.
22: Yeah.
23: Then the security guard said, well, then I'm going to walk you home. And so Sam said, all right. And so essentially the security guard, you know, perp walked him back to his house.
22: And what did the security guard tell you when you answered the door?
23: He told me that they do not permit children to be alone in the neighborhood, which we had lived there for 3 years, and I just knew was not true. And so I just said, like, what are you talking about? You know, that's not a rule. And, you know, which rule are you referencing? Because I'd love to know if I'm wrong here. And he said, well, if it's not against the rules, then it's against the law, which was a bold assertion. And he said, so I'm going to call the police.
22: Uh-huh. Okay. Everyone put a pin in the against the law part, because we're going to come back to that specifically regarding Virginia state law. So
23: right.
22: The police come, and Child Protective Services as well?
23: Yeah. So initially it was just one officer. And before the officer got there, I asked Sam what had gone on, and he recounted to me that the security guard had given them this lecture about, you've broken the rules, your mom broke the rules, and had then told him that there were bad people in the neighborhood who could hurt him. So Sam was pretty shaken up by just the walk home. So by the time the police officer arrived, I was very upset for my son.
22: Mm-hmm.
23: And the police officer says, hey, I got this call from security. They said that your son was alone. And I said, yeah, absolutely. You know, I gave him permission to go. He's within, our neighborhood, place that he's very familiar with. And I'm really not interested in having a conversation about it. And so then he said, well, if you won't talk to me about it, you'll talk to CPS about it. So then he pulled his car in front of my driveway so that I could not leave my home. And then he called for backup. Two more police officers arrived and CPS. And then the head of security for our neighborhood also came and parked his car across from my house.
22: Wow. Okay.
23: Yeah.
22: And it only took Child Protective Services, what, not that long, a couple of days to come back with a finding that you, according to them, were a neglectful mother.
23: No, actually, that took a month. So
22: it took a month. Okay.
23: Yeah, so they talked to us. I thought it was all over by the time they left my house. But then they sent me a letter 2 weeks later that said they were opening a formal investigation into our home and requested a home visit. I had just given birth, and so my attorney called them and said, how about you wait until she's had a minute to take a breath? So they came back on July 2nd. So this all started on June 5th. They did the home visit on July 2nd while I had mastitis and was recovering from childbirth. And then they did not close their investigation until July 23rd is when they sent us their finding that I had, in fact, neglected my son.
22: And is that what landed you on the state's registry?
23: Yes.
22: That one finding. Okay. Mm-hmm. And then later on, you were charged with contributing to delinquency of a minor. And as I very quickly summarized at the top, a Virginia judge essentially said, well, found you guilty of that and gave you a 6-month suspended sentence. But you were offered the opportunity to sign a particular form and therefore not be found guilty of that. Can you tell me a bit about
23: that? It's called a withheld finding, which is like a plea deal. And so what you do is you admit to the prosecutor and to the judge, there was sufficient evidence to find me guilty. So you're making an admission of guilt and entering a guilty plea. And then they choose not to prosecute you for a year as long as you keep your nose clean. And I was just absolutely not willing to admit in any way that allowing my son some reasonable independence was a crime. First, because it's protected by statute, but second, because it absolutely went against my principles as a mom.
22: And you have how many older kids than Sam? 3 older kids than him, right?
23: Four
22: older kids.
23: Than him. Yes.
22: Yeah.
23: He's number 4. Yes.
22: Okay. and you only a few years ago, you moved from Orem, Utah to Virginia, right?
23: And, that's right.
22: And so when your other kids were younger, they had kind of more of an independent outdoor opportunity in Orem?
23: Yeah, we've just always been that way. I mean, my older two rode and walked to school. They rode to their friends' houses. They adventured all around our neighborhoods. So it was par for the course for our family.
22: Yeah. I'm interested in the fact that that you have this history in Utah and moved to Virginia because Utah was the first state, right, in 2018 that actually passed a reasonable childhood independence law to protect parents from exactly what happened to you.
23: Right.
22: And then in Virginia in 2023, a similar law was passed unanimously.
23: Which is shocking. Nothing happens unanimously in Virginia.
22: In the state legislature. And I understand, irony of ironies, that you even worked for a time in the office of Virginia State Senator Jill Vogel, who co-sponsored this law.
23: Yes, the irony in the story abounds. And it was so funny because I didn't even know that, right? I worked for her law office. I didn't work for her campaign or for her Senate office, any of that. I just was a little, you know, bebopper attorney interning with her. And so then as this was all happening, I was literally in my house researching when the police were out front of my house, like, Virginia, I knew there was no minimum age. I was like, children outside. And this law pops up and Jill Vogel, co-sponsor, I'm like, oh, really?
22: Yeah. And the law, I should state, says clearly that that absent evidence of serious, obvious neglect, the state shouldn't step in and second guess choices that parents make. And that passed unanimously.
23: Right. And it also has really specific language protecting reasonable and independent activities on foot or on bike near home, including walking to school. And so it's important to note that Sam was old enough to start kindergarten, but his birthday was the deadline. We held him back a year. So he could have been in kindergarten, and the route he took was the route to get to school. Mm-hmm. So had his destination been school, the bill would have not just impliedly protected it, but explicitly protected it.
22: Yeah. So I know we only have you for a couple more minutes, Carrie Ann, because you got to get back to work. but so the question of what constitutes serious neglect is subject to interpretation, though, right? Because I'm thinking, you know, if you had seen a 5-year-old on his or her own, and also near a body of water, I think the pond is actually kind of an important part here. I mean, would you have kind of, you know, taken a second look?
23: Sure. I mean, I tend to be that mom. And before all this happened, I've said to people, if you see a kid who's struggling, please don't be the one who calls CPS. Be the one who, like, looks for the mom, who asks the kid if they're okay. So, no, I'm not an alarmist. I wouldn't have fallen apart. I probably just would have said, hey, you doing all right? You know, what are you up to? Okay, cool. You know, just unless I recognize that, are they about to fall in? No. And then one thing I think too that's really important is that we get so worried about kids being afraid, but then you talk to people and you say, is helicopter parenting a problem? And yes. Okay. Well, what does independent childhood look like? And I don't think people have a good idea of what it looks like. And then when they encounter it, it feels alarming because we're not familiar with it. We've like progressively put children indoors over the last 30 years. And so we just need to have a little bit of exposure therapy in our society. Like, children are actually more capable than what we have gotten used to.
22: You're appealing the court's ruling, but for as long as you're on the Virginia State Child Abuse and Neglect Registry, what impact is, we only have 30 seconds, Karen, but what impact is that going to have on like you? And I don't know, can you volunteer at Sam's school now?
23: Nope, I can't volunteer at his school. I haven't tried because I'm not interested in rejection. But no, it does restrict my ability to work. If I wanted to be a guardian ad litem with the court or volunteer with at-risk youth, I would not be permitted to do so.
22: Well, Carrie-Anne Parkinson, thank you so much for joining us today.
23: Thank you so much, Meghna.
22: Well, we are talking about cases like Carrie-Anne's, where free-range parenting meets the very hard edge of a zero-risk state, but there's also a huge gray area in between. And we'll explore that in a moment. This is On Point.

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1: I'm Anita Rao. 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
5: You're back with On Point. I'm Meghna Chakrabarty, and today we're talking about when free-range parenting meets quite a hard edge of a zero-risk legal system. And Dr. Katie Donnelly joins us today. She's an injury prevention advocate with Safe Kids Worldwide and is also a pediatric emergency medicine doctor. And Lenore Scanese is with us. She is president of Let Grow, a nonprofit that's promoting childhood independence. And she's author of Free Range Kids, How Parents and Teachers Can Let Go and Let Grow. So both of you, please feel free to just jump in and mix it up here with me. But Lenore, let me just kind of kick it off with you. Mm-hmm. I think Dr. Donnelly actually presents quite a persuasive argument when it comes to, not 14-year-olds, as you said earlier, but, mm-hmm. five to eight range about, the world isn't built for them. They have different perceptions of risk or even how fast cars move. And so these are kids that need some supervision when outside and shouldn't be on their own.
6: I totally agree that it is up to us to try to make our kids safe. And that's why we were talking earlier about teaching kids to look both ways. While the world wasn't created for a particular size or a particular age, it is the world.

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7: This is Embodied from PRX and WUNC. I'm Anita Rao. Conflict resolution facilitator Priya Parker has spent decades thinking about what makes groups work. And she says keeping people together requires skills most of us never learned.
8: Our culture is awash in self-help, but we are almost illiterate when it comes to the life of the group.
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8: When conflict arises, we either avoid and sort of hope it'll pass, or we escalate in ways that might damage the relationship, or we try to sort of burn the house down. And part of the tool to help communities really deepen is what I call holding healthy heat.
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9: Live from NPR News, I'm Giles Snyder. On his way to a midterm campaign event in North Carolina, President Trump expressed confidence in Federal Reserve Chair Kevin Warsh, but was critical of the central bank's decision Wednesday to raise its benchmark interest rate by a quarter point.
10: I talked to Kevin, and I said, you might as well vote with the board because it's not going to matter. The board is very hostile. They're very political. They're doing the wrong thing.
9: At a press conference after the board's decision, Warsh said inflation remains too high and has been for too long. The move will likely make it costlier to borrow for homes, autos, and other purchases, but savers should earn a bit more in interest. On social media earlier Wednesday, President Trump said rates should be 1% or less because he said the country is booming. NPR's Danielle Kurtzleben reports.
11: Speaking to Fox News, White House spokesman Kush Desai called the decision unfortunate, adding that the White House fears the higher rates will slow economic growth. Kevin Warsh took over as Fed chair in May as Jerome Powell's term as chair ended. Trump often criticized and even insulted Powell publicly, saying Powell was keeping interest rates too high. The administration also launched a criminal investigation into Powell regarding renovations of the Federal Reserve building. The Justice Department dropped that investigation in April. The Trump Treasury Department has attempted to lower longer-term interest rates by buying back debt, but rates have not fallen in a sustained way. Danielle Kurtzleben, NPR News.
9: Stocks overseas mostly higher following the Fed's decision Wednesday, to raise its benchmark interest rate, although stocks in China are declining. Japan's benchmark Nikkei is up after climbing as much as 1% earlier in Thursday's session. The House has passed a broad package of sanctions targeting Russian officials and key sectors of the country's economy. The bill is named after the late South Carolina Republican Senator Lindsey Graham, who spent more than a year working on it. It aims to deprive Russian President Vladimir Putin of the financial resources to wage war against Ukraine, and now goes to President Trump for his signature. Iran's top diplomat in Beijing, where Chinese officials say they are willing to strengthen ties with Tehran while also offering to be a mediator in the Iran war. NPR's Emily Fang reports that China has been on a diplomatic push leading up to a meeting with President Trump in Washington next week.
12: China's top diplomat Wang Yi says the U.S. and Iran should be, quote, rational and restrained, and said the U.S. and Israeli-dominated security architecture of the Middle East was, quote, inadequate and should be reformed. China's leader Xi Jinping also offered for Beijing to mediate a diplomatic truce in the war earlier this month. Xi has a packed traveling schedule this month. He's made stops in Kyrgyzstan, Egypt, and India before he heads to Washington next week to meet with President Trump in an itinerary designed to showcase Beijing's broadening foreign policy reach. Emily Fang, NPR News, Washington.
9: This is NPR News. The Justice Department will now decide whether to prosecute billionaire investor Leon Black. The House referred Black to the DOJ, holding him in contempt of Congress after he defied House oversight subpoenas in the panel's investigation into Jeffrey Epstein. Black's lawyers have denounced the oversight panel's pursuit of Black as an abuse of congressional power. In Los Angeles, a motorist has been arrested on murder charges. Authorities say the driver slammed her SUV into a city bus last evening. Two people were killed, six others injured. The collision precipitated the fiery crash of a news helicopter in which three people were killed, including the pilot and a reporter for KNBC-TV. To East Africa now, where aid agencies are preparing for what could be a record El Nino year. In a worst-case scenario, experts believe up to 3 million people in the region could be displaced by floods. NPR's Duri Bascaran reports.
13: Years of drought have left millions without adequate food and shelter in Somalia. Now, communities are bracing for floods. Lena Hoon of the Danish Refugee Council says her agency is preparing early warning systems and flood evacuation routes, as well as cash assistance.
14: So that people have a financial buffer and are able to make more informed decisions, whether or not to relocate, to evacuate, protect productive assets, move livestock.
13: During the last El Nino in 2023, catastrophic floods killed nearly 500 people in East Africa, according to the UN. Duri Bascaran, NPR News.
9: And I'm Giles Snyder. This is NPR News.
15: 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This is NPR.

0: Some of the greatest moments of my life have happened in community with other people. My wedding, my 30th birthday, when my close friends threw me a slumber party. A recent weekend at the beach full of group dinners and belly laughs. But I've also been in group settings where the vibes were way off, and the gathering itself became a catalyst for strife. A miscommunication in an all-staff meeting that eroded trust. Personality clashes at a barbecue that turned a summer evening sour. Being in community takes intention, creativity, and some real problem solving. So how do we get better at being in groups and learn to stay connected even when things get hard? This is Embodied, our show about identity, relationships, and health. I'm Anita Rao. We're going to explore the many facets of group life today with Priya Parker. She's a conflict resolution facilitator who spent the past few decades helping teams and communities of all sizes around the world. She's also a writer. Her first book, The Art of Gathering, explored how to bring people together with purpose. Her new book, The Art of Fighting, goes one step further. It makes the case that keeping a group healthy over time requires us to confront something we often avoid: conflict. Priya's interest in group dynamics started early, long before she did this work professionally.
1: My probably earliest memory of being part of a group was, it was a very small group. It was a group of three, but it was a group that broke. It was my family. My parents divorced when I was, they separated when I was in third grade, and they would divorce when I was in fourth grade. And within 3 years, they each had remarried other people and they had joint custody. And I went from, as many children do, one group to two very different groups that were figuring out themselves how to be a group. And so I'm biracial, I'm bicultural, and then I was also part of these two very different families. And so as a young person, I learned very early on that groups end and that they form anew. And I had to be very attuned to how to become part of these new groups in my life.
0: You grew up, as you're saying, at the intersection of a lot of really interesting difference. You have a Midwestern father. You have a mother who is from India. When both of your parents divorced, they kind of got married to people more similar than they were. So your cultural kind of environment split even more. So tell me about kind of how that straddling shaped your personality and kind of what you became attuned to about how groups work.
1: I was lucky. My parents had joint custody. And so what that meant in my case was that every other Friday afternoon, this was in Virginia, I would leave my mother and stepfather's home. And that quote unquote group was an Indian, English, Buddhist, vegetarian, kind of incense filled, progressive household. And I would travel 1.4 miles and enter a different universe, which was my father and stepmother's home. And it was, and still is, a white American, evangelical Christian, conservative, church-going, meat-eating household. And I was a part of each of those groups, of those families, and I was also a part from each of those families. I mean, at some level, even temporally, every 2 weeks, I was absent from one of them. And being biracial and being part of these two different groups, I think for a long time, I learned to be a chameleon. My husband, many years later, observed that in one house, if somebody sneezed, I would say, God bless you. And if in the other house, if someone sneezed, I would just say, bless you.
0: Oh, I'd
1: remove the God. And not even consciously, just, I guess, attuning to the culture that you're in. My mother's Indian, and she would often take me every summer to live with my grandparents and cousins and aunts and uncles for a couple of months. She's an anthropologist and she would be conducting research. And I would spend many of my summers in Delhi with my cousins. And that was a different group. And we would play carom, on the floor. And we would play cards in my grandparents' bed. Life in India often, in Indian homes, often happens around the bed.
0: Mm-hmm.
1: And then I would play softball in Vienna, Virginia, and loved fast pitch softball and learned the cheers and the jeers and the rules. And I was always, as so many of us are, a part of many, many different groups. And so much of my life was being part of groups that had very, very different norms from each other. and learning kind of my way around them and in them and through them. But in each of those groups, I always did feel a really deep sense of connection and belonging, and really looked for a sense of belonging because my life was so fragmented.
0: You mentioned that your mom is an anthropologist. I know that in your book, The Art of Gathering, you talk about all of the influences that she had on you, and especially how she influenced how you think about kind of what it means to bring people together and what it means to gather. And you share a story about how when you were 15, your mom offered to host this meetup in your basement with other girls from school to help you all talk about identity and transformation. Can you talk to me a bit about that experience and your mom's influence on how you think about kind of what it means to gather with other people?
1: If I remember correctly, I think I was in high school, and she offered to create a 6-week experience where we could invite a group of young women, of girls of my age, and she would teach us how to meditate and teach us sort of the skills of how to navigate being a young person. And she called it Circle of Friends. We invited maybe a dozen girls from my school, friends and acquaintances, and we would meet for an hour or 90 minutes in our basement. And so we would learn a different skill. We would breathe together. We would learn how to be in our bodies. I mean, we would learn how to say what we needed. We would do all sorts of just little exercises, and then we would run upstairs and have snacks. And to this day, and I know some of the other women I'm still in touch with, it was a pretty amazing experience to have an older person pay attention to us, take our issues seriously, and teach us some very basic skills to navigate, you know, the waters of high school.
0: Yeah.
1: But there was another part that was really powerful about it, was that she didn't just teach me, her daughter, those skills. She taught my peers these skills. And part of the power of that was that these skills in a vacuum don't necessarily work. Skills are applicable when they're in a culture. And so when you have 12 kids in a grade learning something together and normalizing it and having a sense of like, oh, we remember how to deal with these difficult moments, or we're all feeling nervous, it actually gave us almost like an armor and a sense of togetherness to navigate, you know, the choppy waters of adolescence.
0: So as we'll learn kind of later in the conversation, obviously these two experiences, kind of having your parents be who they are, your mom being someone who kind of understands the importance of groups, your experience being a chameleon, navigating these cultures, all of these kind of begin to build your foundation as someone who does the kind of work that you do today. You go on to college at the University of Virginia, and we've talked a lot on this show. I am also mixed race and bicultural, and for me, this move away from home for the first time was like such a big time of identity renegotiation. And I think it is for a lot of mixed kids. Like, people don't have context for you and where you come from, so you're kind of explaining yourself constantly to people.
1: Yes, often for the first time.
0: For the first time.
1: Like, well, who am I?
0: Exactly.
1: How do I answer this question?
0: Exactly. And getting that question all of the time of kind of who are you and where do you come from? How did this transition to college for you continue to shape your thoughts about who you were and where you fit in groups?
1: When I went to the University of Virginia, one of the first questions people would ask me very casually was, what are you?
0: Mm-hmm.
1: And in the beginning, I didn't understand the question. I'm a first year, or I'm a woman. And I learned that they meant racially. And then even that, I learned that in that context, there was a right way to answer that. And I remember even negotiating, what do I say? I used to say I'm half white, half Indian. And someone would say, what do you mean white? White what? And I'd say, white American. Right. Okay. So I'm half white American. And it's exactly as you were saying. It's like, is this what I am? Like, I need an answer. And so I would, in the beginning, I would say, my father is white American from Iowa and my mother is Indian. And then someone inevitably would say, well, what are you? I may have had an answer in the moment, but actually the deeper question was one I continued to hold. But college was a time for me where because I went to the University of Virginia and they have a strong sense of what they call student self-governance, I had older students say to me, if you have a problem with race here, do something about it.
0: Hmm.
1: Like, don't just complain, do something about it. And I was like, what do you mean, do something about it? And it was this kind of radical invitation that it was that here are the keys. This is your community for 4 years. And I started researching about the history of race and the history of desegregation at the University of Virginia. And I learned about a process actually through my mother called sustained dialogue. And I was able to meet the person who created sustained dialogue. His name was Hal Saunders. He was in his late 70s at the time. He was a former diplomat, helped write the Camp David Accords. And he was interested in working with young people to take the processes he had been using in post-Soviet states and in international peace processes and apply them to college campuses. And so I asked him if he would come and train, you know, us wee little students at the University of Virginia. And to, you know, to kind of our collective shock, he said yes. And so he and his colleague Rhonda Sleem came and trained us in this process called sustained dialogue. But it was this notion that if one wants to change a culture, groups help change culture. And we learned the very specific skills of how to moderate a conversation across race that none of us at the time knew how to hold. And those really fun, really great groups that last over a long time are groups in which people feel like they're meaningfully contributing and that the group is meaningfully contributing to them. And that, for me, was sustained dialogue.
0: Just ahead, Priya explains why conflict is good for groups and shares what it looks like when a group fights well.
1: We often think facing something is going to pull us apart, but actually, conflict is quite intimate, right? It requires saying, hey, you affect me. And so there's a core question of how do I fight with those I want to belong to?
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0: This is Embodied. I'm Anita Rao. Today, we're talking about how to navigate group dynamics. We all float in and out of different circles throughout the day. A book club, a church choir, a team at work. But what does it take to keep these communities healthy through moments of change or friction? Priya Parker is a conflict resolution facilitator who has spent decades thinking and writing about what makes groups work. And at the core of her philosophy is a simple but transformative idea. A group of three or more people has its own distinct needs that our modern society has failed to acknowledge.
1: Our culture is awash in self-help, all of the ways we can improve the self and the individual. And those are very helpful tools. I've benefited from many of those tools. But we are almost illiterate when it comes to the life of the group.
0: Priya's first book, The Art of Gathering, looked at what it takes to bring people together in meaningful ways. Her new book, The Art of Fighting, tackles a different skill many of us never learned, how to navigate group conflict.
1: Part of what I wanted to offer is, in addition to individual communication skills, how, when a group in your life, it can be your family, it can be your team, it can be your neighborhood, is wanting to be part of something meaningful and longer term, what are the actual skills to be able to hold and navigate the dynamics of a group? And part of what I learned in The Art of Fighting in this book, and then looking at dozens and dozens of groups from all walks of life, is that for a group to actually last for a long time and be relevant to the people in it, you have to negotiate and often renegotiate. What are we about? What are we doing here? And often when we avoid that conversation, the group often just dissolves, because groups can't actually form or last without a fight.
5: I think what's so interesting about this moment that we're in, that I was thinking a lot about as I read your book, was that there is this sense that the boundaries between us have gotten more rigid and more defined. There's polarization. Yet at the same time, I feel like literally every think piece I read, every Substack I'm forwarded by my friends, is about how people want community and want tools to build community and feel really lonely and want more connection. So what do you think has kind of led us to this point where we are trapped both by how fractured we feel like we are and how little connection we feel like we have?
1: We have endless choice, which also allows for freedom. And we are chronically online, which also can make us feel like we're connected, but is a little bit more like junk food than sort of, you know, deep and rich nutrients. We are busy. We are overworked. There are all sorts of reasons why our communities and groups are fracturing and fragmented. And by the way, in traditional communities, you almost can't avoid each other, right? Mm-hmm. You're going to see each other at church every Sunday, or you're going to see each other at synagogue or at the grocery store. And so in communities in which people are born and live and pray to the same God and die in the same plot of earth, you don't need all of this choice or negotiation. You just kind of have an inherited way, and you do that. And in modern life, I think one of the reasons why our groups don't actually last is because we have taken a lot of friction out of daily life. Mm. And we're not good at conflict. And I see this in my own work as a conflict resolution facilitator. When conflict arises, which, by the way, it arises in every relationship, in every group long term, we either avoid and sort of hope it'll pass, or we escalate in ways that might damage the relationship, or we try to sort of burn the house down. And we sort of oscillate between what I call unhealthy peace and unhealthy conflict. And part of the tool to help communities really hold and get deepened is what I call holding healthy heat.
5: Tell me more about this idea of healthy heat and kind of how you want it to operate in modern life. Because I'm thinking about, you know, so much, as you said, so much of my day-to-day interaction is mediated by a screen. You know, I'm on Slack with my coworkers. And then I'm getting in and out of Zooms. And then I'm in group texts. And there's a sense that, like, heat can arise and, you know, catalyze very quickly. There's all of these like small fires that feel like they need to be put out. But that's not what you're talking about when you say healthy heat. So talk to me kind of about what you mean by that and differentiating healthy heat from just like a minor like trigger that might happen.
1: In my 20 years as a conflict resolution facilitator, I have learned that healthy communities require love. And healthy communities also require conflict. And both of those things are really important. And whether you are holding or managing a team or a distributed association in some ways where you're navigating people, not necessarily in person, the first element is the sort of a shared motivating force, creating a culture, being in a place where people know each other. They hang out together. Mm-hmm. They understand like different parts of themselves. One of the reasons I say you should start your virtual meetings, the first 5% of it, with a magical question, the question that everybody would be interested in answering and everyone would be interested in hearing each other's answers. Just literally in the little Zoom chat, you ask something like, what's the first concert you went to and who took you? All of a sudden you see all these answers like in the chat. And it's like, oh, wow, Toni Braxton, huh? Michael Jackson, Bob Dylan. Wow, I didn't know they were that old, right? New Kids on the Block. Oh my gosh, they're my generation. Part of the reason why your job to sort of cultivate connection across within a group is because you want to grow the love, is because you want to have resilience, is because you need to create a group that really deeply wants to be there and understands what they're about. And in order to really understand what you're about and negotiate change, opportunity, decline, like whatever's happening in your group, people need to be able to disagree. People need to be able to have what I call worthy grapples. And often we're conflict averse in part because our relationships aren't strong enough. And so I'm not saying start by, you know, start every meeting with a fight. You actually first need to build relationships and find ways for people to sort of know a lot about each other. And so the first thing, even before getting to healthy heat is possible when people deeply feel like they're respected, that they understand the project, and then simultaneously, particularly for longer term stable groups where people really understand their role and want to be part of it, you got to get through the heat. And so healthy heat is the ability to hold discomfort, disagreement with care long enough for it to be generative, to reveal the next best step.
5: So you're a conflict resolution facilitator, professional, but you do not agree that every conflict is worth solving.
1: Correct.
5: So I'd love for you to kind of give us some examples of questions we can ask ourselves early on in a conflict situation to determine whether this is something we want to give our time and attention to. Like, what group conflicts are worth solving?
1: Not every group conflict should be faced. And part of discernment and skill is navigating which ones to face and which ones to avoid. And so the first element of the art of fighting is that not all fights are worth facing. In fact, their practitioners call it strategic conflict avoidance, which doesn't mean that you're conflict averse. It means there are certain conflicts that are actually okay. They're sort of creative tensions. But here are some questions to ask yourself. The first is, can I continue to engage meaningfully without facing?
5: Mm-hmm.
1: Do I care enough about this group to take this on? Is this conflict touching on a core value of mine? Does the group need to reflect those values for me to be a part of it? Knowing conflict arises in every group, are these the people I want to be in a mess with? Is the conflict making the group worse? Can I imagine vibrancy in this group in a different formation? Are the component parts still good and just need some sorting out? Do I think that by saying something, I could alter the situation? Will I regret not trying? And counterintuitively, do I want to be closer to this person?
5: Yeah.
1: We often think fighting or facing something is going to pull us apart, but actually conflict is quite intimate. It requires saying, hey, you affect me. I was hurt by this. And so counterintuitively, it's actually inviting, and one of the central concepts of the art of fighting is that this book is about not about how do you fight with everybody. It's not about how do you scream with at strangers online. There's a core question of this book, which is, how do I fight with those I want to belong to?
5: So to have a good conflict and to set yourself up well, you say that you really need to know what the need of the group is in the moment. And you really need to kind of dig and keep digging to get underneath what appears to be the need to what the need actually is. So could you kind of walk me through an example of how you've helped a group figure out what the need itself might be? Because I think a lot of us, me included, are tempted to just be like, okay, there's tension, everyone, like, let's get on a Zoom in 10 minutes, let's talk it out.
1: Yeah.
5: And that's often not the right approach.
1: To state the obvious, a group is more complex than a one-on-one relationship. And in a group, there are multiple needs. One of the things as a facilitator, when I get on the phone, is I just listen and I ask a ton of questions. And I ask what I call dumb questions, obvious questions, not smart questions. What do you think is happening here? Why is this happening? If you had a magical wand and you could sort of miraculously fix this, what would be different? And the first way to begin to help a group is to ask often over and over and over again, what do we think is the actual need in this moment? Not what are they fighting about? What is the actual need? I'll give a simple example. A woman that I know, she's part of a multi-generational family, Nigerian, diasporic family. One sibling is in London, two siblings in the US, a few are in Lagos. They, for the last 30 years, have shared care for their elderly parents. The father passes away maybe a decade ago, and a few years ago, the mother passes away. And the siblings basically start fighting. And it's not actually about inheritance or money. It's like they're being really, really short with each other. Hmm. And she starts noticing this. And they're saying, oh, well, it'd be really nice if your daughter might call me once in a while. Or, well, when do you think I'm actually going to see you? Or, well, she never comes to Nigeria anymore. And she was sort of looking at this and saying, why are we fighting? Like, why is this so tense? Isn't this, this should be the moment where we're like holding on to each other. What she realized was that what made the infrastructure for decades, the way they saw each other, the contact that they had each other, was through the shared question of how do we take care of our parents? And through answering that, they had the specific form of a relationship with each other. They'd see each other, they'd coordinate health schedules, they'd fly in, they'd fly out. Sometimes they'd spend an extra day when people would take over care for different parents. And now their shared infrastructure, which is the care of their parents, is gone.
5: Mm.
1: And so the need and the core grapple is, how do we now want to sibling? How do we now want to family? What does this look like now? And what do we want it to look like? Which is when I say it's a negotiation.
5: Yeah. So once we kind of identify the need of a group in conflict, we get underneath the noise to get clear about what the central need is, then we kind of need a way to grapple with that conflict. And you argue that we have a real dearth of tools for dealing with conflict in modern Western life. We have court.
1: Yes.
5: An extremely blunt tool that nobody wants to take their conflicts to. So talk to me about that and some of the digging that you did into other communities and societies that kind of give a sense of what we've lost in terms of the ability to have these rituals that help us handle and move through conflict.
1: We have very few conflict rituals, and it's killing us.
5: Mm-hmm.
1: And so one of the things I did with The Art of Fighting is I went back and I looked at the types of conflict rituals ancient and traditional communities held. Because basically in traditional groups, and when I say traditional, I basically mean groups in which the same people are part of the same group for often generations, all over the world. I looked at Western African traditions, the Minyanka tradition of where and how, when something comes up in the community, do they hold different rituals? One of them, this is in the book, The Healing Drum. One of my favorite examples is when all kind of rational processes were no longer serving, in order to avoid violence, they bring out the drums.
5: Hmm.
1: And there's a very specific dance, it's called the Danuba dance. And everyone in the village understood the use of that drum and that beat. And it was only ever used in that occasion. And the villagers would come out and dance very, very specific steps to let out pent up aggression. And this is actually a there's deep wisdom in a process like this, because conflict and fighting and hurt is actually also, it's very emotional.
5: Mm-hmm.
1: And so many different communities have ways to actually release that in community. In Hawaii, in the Ho'oponopo communities and circles, there were very specific rituals that when there's conflict, the community comes together. And I looked at a number of these different rituals, and they had many things in common. Like, one was they always started by embracing and reminding people of the lineage that they are a part of. So many of these rituals across different communities would often be held near the graveyard to be near their ancestors, to remind them that they're part of a long tradition. They would often end in a shared meal. They wouldn't just end with the agreement and tersely, you know, shaking hands. They would then come back together and break bread together and again, reify that they are part of a long tradition. And one of the things I did is I looked in modern culture and says, where do we have these conflict rituals? Where it doesn't have to look like that. But what is our modern version of this? And one of the most surprising places I found it was in the Real Housewives reunions.
5: Okay, I literally laughed out loud at this part of the book because my experience of that show and of so much reality TV that I do enjoy is that it is just manufactured chaos and drama. And like, yes, we're just working to like escalate things, to build tension all the time. But you present it, it's so funny in the books, you present it kind of next to these examples of these like beautiful ancient rituals. And you're like, actually, the Real Housewives reunion is really sophisticated. So walk me through, like, what are they doing right when it comes to a conflict ritual?
1: Yeah, this is my hot take. There is wisdom and sophistication in the Real Housewives reunions.
5: Your Subway hot take right there.
1: Yeah, you're exactly. Ready. So part of what I was looking at across these different cultures, and I started, what I was looking for is, what are the patterns? Where is their deep collective intelligence in all of these different communities that we might be able to pull forward to figure out what is our version of this? And as I looked at what they had in common, they open in a very specific way. They have it in a ritualistic space that's different from everyday life. They often wear different costumes or dress to signal that we're going to create a space that is dangerous, but that we can hold together as a community. There is structure, there is rules, there is space for dress to signal that we're going to create a space that is dangerous, but that we can hold together as a community. There is structure, there is

0: and ball gowns and tiaras and really deeply costumed. And so I had this instinct, and I got in touch with the executive producers of the show, and I put forward my thesis to them that I think that they are actually hosting a deeply ancient conflict ritual. And they heard me out, and they said, I agree with you. What you are saying rhymes with what we are doing. And what one of the executive producers said to me, this is in The Art of Fighting, she said, it is very ritualistic. And the reunion, actually, she said, the women are terrified of it. They don't want to do it often. It's actually scary. But part of what they do is the executive producers, they engage in what's called the pre-conflict resolution. So they work with all of the housewives ahead of time to prepare them, to have them rewatch the season, to think about what did they most want to get off their chest, to bring about what are the receipts that they want. And yes, it is for ratings. Yes, it is manufactured at some level. I'm not saying this is perfect. I'm not saying that this is, you know, you should host a real Housewives reunion. But I think we can deeply learn from what they're doing, which is it's a radical act to have these people who have been fighting with each other all season come together to face each other about their relationship and what's happening to them as a group. And actually, infrastructurally, and the executive producers told me this, they're also all watching, they're deciding themselves, the producers are deciding who should be part of the next season.
1: Mm.
0: After the fight, I talk about asking yourself for the three gut checks. How do you know if you still want to be part of this? And each of those women are asking those gut checks. Do I still have energy for this? Is this, are these questions still my questions? Is this how I want to spend my time? Or has this done what it's going to do and I'm on my way out?
1: Just ahead, we'll talk with Priya about how to physically and emotionally prepare for a group fight and handle the big feelings that may come up after. 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
1: This is Embodied. I'm Anita Rao. Building a strong community is hard. Keeping it together, even when things get messy, even harder. We're exploring the art and science of group dynamics today with Priya Parker. She's a conflict resolution facilitator whose latest book makes the case that healthy groups need both love and conflict. It's called The Art of Fighting. The book lays out a step-by-step process of how to fight well. First, you've got to understand what the conflict is really about and what the group needs to heal. Pro tip, it is rarely a hastily organized Zoom meeting. Then, once you have that clarity, you've got to be intentional about how you enter the conflict itself.
0: Fights and groups need infrastructure.
1: Mm-hmm.
0: And again, part of, if you're thinking, why is this all this work? In part because groups are complex. When the stakes are higher, you actually do want to think about, where should we do this? What time of day? who should be

0: there? Who should be part of this conversation? Are our heads in the same place about what the right conversation is? One of the things, I had a mentor in conflict resolution called Rhonda Sleem, and she would say 90% of the success of what happens in the room happens before anyone arrives.
1: Mm.
0: And so part of what I want to sort of offer is that conflict resolution facilitators, like 10% of our time is actually what happens in the room. 90% of the time is before and after. But that's still part of, I want to expand your notion of where and how you think you're intervening. And so very simply, I have this example. I mean, in my own life, I had a friend that I was very close with. And one day we lived in different cities and we were sort of, I think like many people, our relationship was primarily like digital, except when we saw each other every now and again. And we'd text all the time or send each other memes or joke. And one day I just sort of like, she stopped responding. And for a few days, I just thought maybe she's busy. And then I was then really worried. And I started texting and stopped responding. And I checked in with other friends, like, is she all right? And she is all right. Anyway, long story short, like 6 or 8 months later, I get a text from her. And it's sort of a chirpy text like, hey, we should catch up. And I'm thinking, catch up? Catch up?
1: Catch up, you ghosted me.
0: We are not going to catch up. Right? But again, as we just think about the process, like, huh, the pre-negotiation. My need is not a catch-up.
1: Mm-hmm.
0: I could say, yeah, let's catch up. And then we meet and we have different mental models about what we're doing there. And so I pause and I thought, and again, you know, it's also, I have a interlude in the book, it's called Preparing Your Body. You know, I'm conflict averse. I should also say that I'm still conflict averse. I learn these skills so that I can have healthy connection in my life, but I hate conflict.
1: Mm-hmm.
0: Even my hands are sweating, my heart's palpitating, I'm mad. I take some deep breaths and I write back something like, I don't know about you, but I've experienced a big shift in our relationship. I don't know if what we need is a catch up. I would love, I think I maybe have used the word like a clearing.
1: Mm.
0: And I was really nervous. Again, it's vulnerable to fight. It's vulnerable to say, I could have just said like, it's fine. Like, let me just catch up. I'm just going to pretend this whole period didn't happen. And I had to go through my own gut checks, right? Those same questions like, is there longing here? Do I have the energy to do this? Is this a person that's important to me? Is this worth the facing? And I decided it was. But the move was just simply a change of language and it over a text. And then she said, thank you for the good language.
1: Hmm.
0: I agree. Let's have a clearing. Now that is a lot of work that was just done to kind of sort us out so that when we did meet, we were coming in and like we're in the same universe of what conversation we needed to have. And by the way, a lot of times like fights or disagreement happens in every group in part because there's change. There's change in the outside world. There's change within us. One of my favorite examples in the book is a woman I know who was part of a gourmand group for 40 years. I think in the 70s or 80s, there was this trend where it was in a magazine where you invite a group of people together and you come and you like learn a recipe together from a cookbook and you rotate houses. So this is a woman, she lives in Colorado and she and her husband started a gourmand group and it lasted for 40 years. And she said, you know, I've loved this group. It's so beautiful. It's been so meaningful to me. And lately it's gotten kind of awkward. Like people aren't responding to emails anymore as much. Like it's almost like we're avoiding each other. It's kind of breaking my heart. And I thought, and I said, well, you know, you've been doing this for 40 years. And she's like, I know. And I said, what if you suggested a Last Supper? You know, like the painting of the Last Supper, Jesus with all his disciples. And she said, what a beautiful idea. And everyone bring their favorite recipe over the last 40 years and talk about what this group has meant to it and close with a bang. So I called her up. She was so excited. I called her up a few months later. I said, how'd it go? How did the supper go? And she said, well, the most interesting thing happened. I suggested that we have a Last Supper. And everyone responded within 40 minutes, like response. Absolutely not.
1: Mm.
0: This group is so precious to us. We can't end it. But what had happened was, it allowed for this opening conversation. And people said, but I am kind of getting tired. It is a lot to cook in our own home. Could we consider moving our gourmand group to meeting in a restaurant once a month? And they did. But part of what happened was the needs of the individuals changed. And when we don't really know or have the language to talk about it, we can end up avoiding one another rather than saying, hey, what now should we be? And how do we change this? And changing the structure of a group is actually a difficult thing.
1: Yeah.
0: It needs to be done with care.
1: And I think what that example points to that I found so powerful in the book is this idea that, like, even if the form changes, the group needs to have a shared sense of what makes us us and how does that
0: yes.
1: transcend these different iterations. So what makes us us is not that we host things at our house. It's that we have a shared love and connection for food and we really want to be with each other. And like having a yes. cleared and cohesive sense of usness can help groups kind of make those transitions.
0: Yes. And ironically, we often only get to renew our vows through a fight.
1: So we've talked a lot about kind of setting yourself up well, ways to handle the moment of the conflict itself. But the other hugely important piece is what happens after. Grievances have been aired, emotions have been released. There is a first attempt at clearing the air, getting to that clearing that you're talking about. So now what do we do? And especially like whose responsibility is it to handle the aftermath? Like if you don't have a hired professional conflict yeah. resolution facilitator, who's taking on that labor?
0: So after the fight, after the facing, there's often a period of, I call it the aftermath, there's often a vacuum. It's sort of like in natural disasters, there's a anthropologists call it there's a liminal moment where all the rules are kind of temporarily on pause. And in groups, that's true also. Like we've had the fight, we've had the facing. Okay, we've decided to be an open and affirming church in the 1990s that allows gay marriage. Okay, we've decided that. What needs to actually happen mm-hmm. for that to become true? And so in that liminal moment, a couple of things. First, often people freak out. Like those first few hours or few days, people have sort of like a conflict hangover.
1: Yes.
0: And so part of it is to know that that's normal and to actually help hold what I call the meaning making. Like this is normal. Often, whether it's a group of friends, whether it's an organization, whether it's a church, there will almost always someone be like, oh my gosh, like, should we have done that? Right. And like part of it is like, yes, we like to frame it, how brave we were. This is like, I'm so proud of us. What a resilient group we are. Like, yeah, it's scary, but I'm really proud of us. So part of it is also helping people through. The story is up for grabs. I worked with an organization where a lot of the problems was that power was sort of informal and in the shadows. And as they grew and grew and grew and grew, it became a huge problem for the organization. And one, it was a simple example, but there was a group within the organization that was on a WhatsApp thread because they were all part of like a random meeting years ago. And even though, and it started as a joke, but that WhatsApp thread actually became a real source of power because it was a form of informal communication. And afterwards, some of the leaders on that WhatsApp thread came to me and they're like, this is so messed up. Like, we're not even sure if we can text on our thread anymore. And I said to them, congratulations. That's progress.
1: Yeah.
0: Right. And so first is meaning making, rallying the troops. One of the organizations I worked with that went through a real reckoning, as many have in this country over the last many years, we did a 3-day Zoom, sort of had it all out with deep care. And afterwards, there was a lot of metaphorical bruises. People were tired. It takes a lot of work. And someone in the organization who was not the leader, but had a lot of sort of social capital, a lot of love, like wrote this long email to the full organization and basically said the equivalent of, I am so proud of us. I'm so proud of us. When I go through hard times, I look at studies. He's like, I'm a total nerd. And so I've been really studying all of this organizations that really try to go through cultural change. And I found this study that said that the organizations that are able to actually go through change treat it like an architectural renovation. And then he quotes the study and says, I'm so proud of us that we are renovating our beloved house. And what he was doing is he's rallying the troops. So part of this is also meaning making around it, helping people sort of come through it. But the second is what I call water the garden. So people can't be in conflict forever. It's exhausting. It takes a lot of energy. It's almost like when you're in a fight with your spouse or partner and you come out and it's like, you just need a date night.
1: Yes.
0: Like, you
1: yes.
0: need to remember you like each other. And so I knew a group of friends who, like, they'd gone through this really difficult moment together. They'd been friends for decades. They sort of thought in different ways that each other had changed. Their values had changed. They decided to face it. They came through it. They're all kind of exhausted. A few days later, they found themselves all at the same dance party, but none of them were the host. And they found each other again, and the song, like, Cotton Eye Joe came on, and it was like their song from their college days. And they almost without being able to help themselves, like, ran to the middle of the dance floor, all started, you know, dancing, jumping up again and down, laughing, and, like, remember that they love each other.
1: Yeah, have that cathartic release. Yes. After this experience. I wanna close our conversation by coming back to your personal experience, because you mentioned a little earlier, like, you still find conflict really uncomfortable. Your palms still get sweaty. You have, like,
0: Absolutely.
1: An elaborate conflict preparation ritual you need to do. So I'd love for you to speak to kind of conflict tolerance and maybe through the example of your kids. I know you're a mother of two kids. Like, how are you working to help your own kids with their conflict tolerance and become able to kind of tolerate this kind of healthy heat?
0: Such a good question. I mean, when my parents divorced and separated, everyone was shocked because they never fought.
1: Mm-hmm.
0: And so I learned that there's also great loss and avoidance. And I've learned that holding conflict and getting really good at it is a learnable skill.
1: Mm.
0: And it's also a creatable culture, but it does need to be created. With my own children, I mean, the first thing is, when my husband and I fight or argue, even us, and often I'll say to them, we're fighting because we love each other. And I'll look at them and I'll pause. And again, I'm also telling myself this.
1: Mm-hmm.
0: I really am. And it's like, we're fighting because we love each other. It's okay that we're arguing. We're arguing about something that really matters. We're figuring this out. And you know, it's okay to fight. Friends fight. I say this to them with their own friendships. Friends fight. They see this with the friends that we have over the course of many decades. And they'll see us go through a moment with a friend. And I'll look at them and they'll now look at me and they, friends fight.
1: Mm-hmm.
0: Not all the time. You know, the ratio should probably be 9-1. Like, there should be more good experience, many, many more than these difficult moments. But it's a commitment. And the other thing I try to do with them is, even in their own relationship, is help them practice repair with each other and help them practice giving a real apology. And actually, one thing I've noticed is almost more difficult, helping them actually receive and accept a real apology. And it seems tiny, but one of the things I do with them, and, you know, don't worry, I get made fun of in my own family, just like everyone does. But when I try is, when, say, you know, if my son is apologizing to my daughter or vice versa, they'll say the phrase, like, it's okay. And it's okay, at least in the English language, could mean all sorts of things. It could mean it's okay that you did that, or, you know, it means it's okay, like, I forgive you. And so one replacement phrase I often encourage them to say is just simply, thank you.
1: Hmm.
0: Because they're receiving the apology. And in receiving the apology, it's actually a vulnerable act to admit that you were affected by their action. But there's an exchange there, and then there's actually the clearing.
1: Yeah, so much of this, being a member of a group and being a part of a community, requires this kind of ability to be vulnerable, to be able to say, this is what I need, you affect me, I still want to be in community with you. And all of those things are really hard. So, like, what would you say to someone who's like, I hear you, this is important, but this also sounds like a lot of work and, like, hard work, when we're so used to kind of, you know, texting our friends and not necessarily saying all of this stuff in person? Like, what are some of the small steps we can take to kind of get better at making the implicit explicit, which feels like a huge part of all of your work?
0: Yeah. I mean, the first is grow the love, invest in people, spend time together where you're watering each other's garden, create a group or join a group and being intentional about, is this how I want to spend my time? Because There's a higher capacity for conflict when you have shared questions. What I see is the groups that really last are the groups where people actually don't have shared answers. They have shared questions. So the first is grow the love and grow relevance, because that actually increases people's willingness to stay in the heat. You need love and you need heat, but heat will just burn the house down. And then I think the second is, in a work context, if you have some amount of control or power over the culture, to normalize tiny little moments of repair. And I studied restaurants for this book a lot, because restaurants, every single night of service, there's 150 micro conflicts. And so some of the best restaurants have ways where people have like signals to each other. This episode of The Bear, where they just rub their hand over their heart in the American Sign Language, I'm sorry. These tiny little practices to notice, little rituals to normalize that, like, we're going to hurt each other, sort of like siblings.
1: Yeah.
0: And it's just normal to basically find simple forms of repair.
1: You can find out more about Priya Parker and her book, The Art of Fighting, at our website, embodywunc.org. 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Wilson Sayre provided additional editorial guidance. Adesina Newkirk is our intern, and Jenny Lawson, our technical director. Quilla wrote our theme music. This program is recorded at the American Tobacco Historic District. WUNC is a broadcast service of the University of North Carolina at Chapel Hill. I'm Anita Rao.
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4: Hey, I'm Ali Hassan, sitting in for Tom Power. Welcome to Q. Ludwig van Beethoven, President Harry Truman, Gotham City Commissioner Jim Gordon, drug-dealing pimp Drexel Spivey, Harry Potter's godfather, Shen from Kung Fu Panda. What do they all have in common? They're all a tiny list of characters played by the great Gary Oldman. Gary talks to Tom Power today about his wild work schedule, being knighted, and taking the opportunity to basically do his first TV series as a lead in Slow Horses. Plus, the Montreal hipster scene of the 2010s might have made her a little shy about sharing her folksy roots at first, but Bowen Island native Loren shares how she's owning her roots with an album that's real, raw, and at times funny.

0: Hey, you're listening to Q from CBC on public radio in the United States. I'm Ali Hassan, sitting in for Tom Power. If you somehow haven't seen Gary Oldman on screen, it's very hard to explain just what an insanely versatile actor he is. He played Winston Churchill. He actually won an Oscar for that. He's been a wizard in Harry Potter, a spy in Tinker Tailor Soldier Spy, Lee Harvey Oswald in JFK, Dracula in Dracula, Sid Vicious in Sid and Nancy. Many moons ago, he was an Irish mobster in a movie called State of Grace. He smoked so much in that movie, it made me start smoking. That's how compelling an actor he is. And that's really just a fraction of his work. But for all his variety, Gary Oldman will tell you that he's rarely had a chance to really live inside a role for years at a time. And that's because he's only really ever made movies, not TV shows. That is until the Apple TV Plus British spy thriller Slow Horses. Gary Oldman stars as Jackson Lamb, this veteran spy who is crude, rude, and shrewd. And at the risk of breaking that rhyme scheme, he's a bit gassy, too, if we're being honest. Here's a bit of that character opposite Kristen Scott Thomas, who plays his boss.
1: If there's a hit on one of your team, you report it upwards, in this case to me.
2: Well, ordinarily I would have done, but there were special circumstances.
1: Which were?
2: I couldn't be asked.
1: That's not a special circumstance, Jackson. That was your prevailing condition, and this time it might just prove terminal.
2: Oh, you want to go to the mats, Diana? Just let me know. I've got so much dirt on you, I could start an allotment.
0: Slow Horses is entering its sixth season, and just ahead of that, Gary Oldman stopped by the studio to talk to Tom. You're going to hear a lot in this conversation, how Gary Oldman approaches his work, but also how a discovery of an old Chopin record when he was 12 informed so much of his approach to acting. He's going to talk about playing Sirius Black in Harry Potter, and after decades in the business, what he considers his biggest pet peeve when it comes to acting. Here is Gary Oldman in conversation with Tom Power.
3: How are you?
4: Good, good.
3: Yeah. I felt self-conscious taking my tea bag out in front of you.
4: But you can do two things at once. You can introduce the show and remove a tea bag.
3: Now listen, yeah. if I didn't forget about it, I would have used a spoon, and I would have you know. Do you ever dig on the side of it too and get it all out of it? I heard you're not supposed to. I do that too. You know.
4: Yeah.
3: And then I dig it out and put. I said I must remove it now, because I'm not having too strong tea. How are you? Doing all right?
4: Yeah, I'm good.
3: You're great in this new season. I'm so delighted there's a new season of it.
4: Yeah, season six. Yeah. 6 years we've been going.
3: I was talking to my mother about it the other day, because I love the show, and my mother loves the show, and we were talking about it. And she said, I'll tell you what I like about the show, Tom. She said, I never know what he's going to say. I never know what he's going to do.
4: Yeah.
3: And I was going to say to you, after about six seasons now, are you ever still surprised by Jackson Lamb? Are you ever surprised by what he says or does?
4: Occasionally. There's a very good working atmosphere on the set, and it is very collaborative. There's sort of no one upstairs sort of saying, no, you can't do that. We get pretty free. And after 6 years, you get to know the characters. I know if Lamb wouldn't say it.
3: The other thing I wanted to ask you about him is that the first time I talked to you was for season two, and you were talking to me about how one of the things you were most excited to do when you got this role was spend some time with the character. You know, like when you would do a film, you would spend some time with the character. It might be months, it might be a year, but that'd be it.
4: Yeah.
3: And you said you were really looking forward to, if I'm remembering this correctly, looking forward to spending some time with the same character years and years and years.
4: Yeah.
3: How has it been? I mean, this is a nice chance to check in. This is like that British thing, that British show where they started observing the children when they were in kindergarten, you know?
4: Yeah. And then they speak to, what is it, 7 and 21, and then, yeah.
3: Yeah, this is like that. Yeah. How has it been?
4: Well,
3: can I call you Gary? Sir Gary?
4: No.
3: Okay.
4: Gary.
3: How has it been, Gary, staying with a character this long?
4: Well, let's put it this way. There's a sort of a low frequency that you have of anxiety when you go into a new job. It's not overpowering, but there is a stress level and an anxiety to it.
3: Yeah.
4: I haven't experienced that for 6 years.
3: Yeah, that must be nice.
4: What about
3: character-wise, though? I mean, it's also like, I would think, someone who thinks about this a lot, as I know you do, there must be something to getting to dig into a character for that long.
4: Well, what it tends to do is it just percolates. He's sort of always there. I'm thinking about him. Yeah.
3: Really?
4: Yeah. Yeah, I even say sometimes, I'll make a comment or something, and I said to my wife, I'll say, God, that sounded like Lamb, didn't it? Or Lamb would have made that observation.
3: Answer me this, though. Can you tell the story, because it's a good story? The way that this Jackson Lamb character came to you, I love. Is that it felt very much exactly what you were looking for. Because you were a bit tired of being in the makeup chair, is that right? So can you tell the story?
4: Well, it was a wish list, basically, that I said to my producing partner, Doug, we were looking for something, as we always are, I guess. You know, you're always looking for something that's interesting out there. And I said to him, you know, I'm a fan of long form. We're both fans of long form TV. And I said, God, wouldn't it be nice? I'm really jealous of these actors that sort of, they come in every season and they work together and, you know, and it's sort of, it's like it's regular work. And they all look like they all get on and they just come together almost like a company of a theatre company of actors. And I said, I'd love to do something like that. I said, but I enjoyed doing a Tinker Tailor Soldier Spy. And I said, maybe something in the spy world would be ideal. I'm sick of prosthetic makeup, so I don't really want to spend too long in the makeup. I want to look kind of roughly how I look. I don't want a wig. I don't want makeup. I don't want to sit there for 3 hours in the chair. I'd also like to do something that's probably a little more closer to my own accent, because I've done years of doing different accents and things. And I said, so that would be great. I don't want elaborate clothes. And, you know, so it's can you maybe go out and find a job like that?
3: Yeah.
4: And he did.
3: Well, didn't he say he already had one? Didn't he say?
4: He said. Well, that was it. Yes, I remember. He had been sent Slow Horses, and we were on an airplane together, and he was had a smile on his face and was chuckling at some things, and I said, oh, you know, what's that you're reading? And he said, oh, I'm reading a script here that's I think is about to become your best friend. Yeah, it was as if it fell from the sky. Yeah.
3: I do like reading about you and your thoughtfulness around the characters you play. And I like the obsessiveness you have around it sometimes. I like reading about it, you know. And I read this story about you, and I think it might be one of the first times you ever got truly obsessive about something. Can we play that music?

0: So that's Chopin. That's the waltz in D flat major, the Opus 64, the minute waltz, as it's called.
1: Yeah.
0: Performed there by Liberace. And I was trying to figure out, I read the story that you heard Chopin and you, without any training at all, went out and bought a piano book, went out and got a piano, and got pretty obsessive. I also read that you had a Liberace record at the house. Yeah, I wondered if this was the what you heard.
1: Yeah. Well, one of the tracks I would have heard, I found it in the basement, and the cover, the actual album cover, was a little moldy, a little damp.
0: Yeah.
1: It must have been my mother's, I guess. And it was, Liberace plays Chopin. Well, I would have been about 12, I think. And I found this album and put it on the turntable. And I just thought, wow, I'd like to do that. And, I got a book. Initially, before I had the piano, I drew out the keys of the piano on paper that I sellotaped together, and I would put it on the kitchen table so I could actually practice on a table on paper and learn the keys and very rudimentary sort of beginnings of theory and I got myself a book, saved up my pocket money, bought a piano for 10 quid in Peckham, and an upright piano, second hand, and then I found a teacher.
0: Do you think that was the earliest? Because I think that's the earliest of you getting obsessive, and I think that's how you get around the roles that you play, or even acting in general.
1: That's an interesting theory.
0: I charge by the hour.
1: I see it all now. It's just also.
0: But you know what I mean? Am I on something?
1: Music was the first step in that respect. I'd never looked at it like, I've never thought of it like that, but you're correct. I still use music as a way in to characters sometimes. It depends. It could be. It could be something as simple as shoes, a haircut, a jacket, an image that you have of a character. It could be what music that is the key that opens the door to character.
0: Like a song associated with that character?
1: Yeah, a song or a particular type of, or an instrument. Yeah, I still, when I did, this is a little obvious, but when I did True Romance, I just listened to rap from breakfast to dinner. Yeah.
0: Is it like my father used to say that, and I feel this way doing this interview, or like doing interviews in general, is that my dad used to, so my dad was a poor golfer, but he loved golfing. And he used to say to me, he would go out in the driving range and go out in the putting green, and he'd say, I practice and practice and practice and practice and practice. And then when I get on the course, I try to forget it all. You know, I just try to, I forget. And even here now, I'm after doing about 8 pounds of research on right. And I'm trying not to think, I'm trying not to be. Yeah. Is it kind of like that when you're doing that, when you're sitting in a room listening to rap all over and over and over again? Is it kind of like that? You're just letting it get in there, putting the cookies in the oven, and then hoping that got in there somewhere in the performance? Or are you being a bit methodical about it? Like, I got to make sure to be like that.
1: You know, the thing that you're going for
0: is
1: a truth.
0: Yeah.
1: But truth has to be coupled with technique, because you've got to hit marks and you've got to look a certain way, and sometimes you're looking at a piece of tape
0: yeah.
1: on a wall.
0: Yeah.
1: And, well, gee, that spaceship's awfully close, you know. And you're right. But so you're doing this kind of, you're doing this kind of stuff, you know. There's, and you're following your eye line, you know. And there's Batman.
0: Yeah.
1: Or whatever. But so you've got to marry these two things together. So there's a sort of, initially, many years ago, and at drama school and in my early work, there's a dedication and a commitment to the craft.
0: Mm.
1: And then there's this pursuit of truth in the work.
0: Mm.
1: And the two have to come together, and then you just have to forget it. That's the thing. The moment you're aware of what you're doing,
0: yeah.
1: the moment you hear your own voice,
0: yeah.
1: is you're in trouble.
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2: Hassan, sitting in for Tom Power. You are listening to Q, and you're in the middle of Tom's conversation with the actor Gary Oldman. He stars as Jackson Lamb in the Apple TV Plus spy series Slow Horses. That show starts its sixth season today. So Gary's known for having a massive range when it comes to acting. I mean, he's transformed seamlessly into a space villain, into Winston Churchill and Lee Harvey Oswald. And if you ask Gary Oldman how he approaches his roles, he'll tell you that he makes sure to do on screen what he would do in real life. Like if there were noodles on screen, he would actually eat them. Here's Gary.
1: My pet peeve, the thing I can't bear is when people are in eating scenes.
0: Yeah.
1: And they're not eating.
0: I see that too. When they have the cup and the cup, there's nothing in the cup.
1: Yeah, and then they pick at the, they're doing dialogue, oh, yeah. but they're picking at the food. And they think, Lamb is an eater. Jackson Lamb is a junk food junkie.
0: And you're eating.
1: And you've got to, yeah, you have to eat. That's what he does. And occasionally, like in season two, occasionally, you know, I have a noodle scene in a Chinese restaurant, and I ate 17 bowls of noodles. And then they broke for lunch. they always break for lunch. Now I'm fine.
0: I'm all right. Okay. I'm gonna go have a nap.
1: Yeah, I'm in a food coma. Thanks very much. But yeah, I can't bear that. It's, you know, when people pour coffee or they pour tea, it has to take the time it takes.
0: Yeah.
1: Don't cutting bread or buttering toast, whatever it is, do it as you would in your everyday life. And then, of course, sometimes the things that you do instinctively that you've done since you were born, which is like opening a door and walking through it or getting in a car, become suddenly, yeah. it's like, I forgot
0: how to do this.
1: I forgot how to open a door and walk through it. It's the weirdest thing.
2: As a tribute to Gary Oldman, if there's ever food in front of me, I will eat it on screen or not. If you're just tuning in, we've been listening to Tom's conversation with the actor Gary Oldman. And I just want to set up the next thing that you're going to hear. Starting in 2005, Gary played Commissioner Gordon in Christopher Nolan's Batman trilogy. And at the time, he lived between the U.S. and the U.K., constantly flying back and forth during filming. Tom asked Gary about that. But first, here's a clip of Gary as Commissioner Gordon from the end of the first film, Batman Begins.
9: What about escalation?
10: Escalation.
9: We start carrying semi-automatics, they buy automatics. We start wearing Kevlar, they buy armor-piercing rounds.
10: Yeah.
9: And you're wearing a mask, jumping off rooftops.
0: I heard, I love the story, that you were going back and forth so much between the UK and the US that you had jet lag and you used it in the character.
1: Yeah.
0: Is that true?
1: Yeah. Yeah, the world weariness of...
0: Tell me that now.
1: Of James Gordon. Well, I was... I was a single dad and I had the kids, two boys, and I said to Chris, look, I'm going to go home a lot and commute, if you like. Is that okay? And he said, yeah, fine. So what I would do, I would shoot a scene, and the next morning I would be in the car on the way to the airport. And I would get this, it was United Airways, and I would always get the same flight. And I said, if there's anything wrong with the dailies, if there's a scratch negative or something, I'm in the car, call me, and I'll turn around and come back. But other than that, I will be going home. And I went home, so I'd work for 2 days, and I'd go home for like 4 days. Then I'd come in for a weekend.
10: Jeez, look at
1: that. And then I'd come back for a week.
10: And that's London, LA, buddy,
1: yeah,
10: you know.
1: And then I would go back. Once I did a night shoot, I went in and did one scene and then flew back the next morning. I flew in for the one scene. And I had this sort of, I don't know. By the end, I think I did something like 27 round trips. And by the end, it was just like really taking a taxi. Honestly, it wasn't. You know, I had things to do. I would sleep and come in. But there was a sort of, I used the sort of tiredness as the struggle that Gordon was having with just trying to clean up a city.
10: Yeah.
1: And always and never really getting very far with it, you know, and that sort of world weariness of doing a job, trying to police a city that was rampant with crime.
0: There's an old term expression they use in Buddhism. I heard one time that someone said to me, which was never waste your suffering.
1: Oh no, I haven't done that.
0: And I was saying, like, you didn't waste your suffering there, did you?
1: No, my whole career has been not wasting any of that.
2: That's the first part of Tom's conversation with Gary Oldman. He stars as Jackson Lamb in the Apple TV Plus series Slow Horses. Coming up, you'll hear more of Tom's conversation with Gary, or pardon me, Sir Gary Oldman. They'll talk about what it was like for him to be knighted last year and about his part in the Harry Potter world. In the meantime, here's another British knight, Mick Jagger, with the theme song for the show Slow Horses. This is Strange Game.

That is Mick Jagger with Strange Game from the TV show Slow Horses. Gary Oldman stars in that show, and he is on cue today. And you're going to hear more of his chat with Tom Bauer coming up after this.

0: Good evening, and thanks for listening. This is KJZZ 91.5, the perfect mix of BBC, NPR, and KJZZ News. 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And then we've got the BBC World Service tonight at 11. 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It is a Wednesday, and that means we've got a new list of hotspots for you to check out. 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
2: I'm Ali Hassan, sitting in for Tom Power. You're listening to Q, and you're in the middle of Tom's conversation with the great Gary Oldman. Gary currently stars in the Apple TV Plus series Slow Horses, which is entering its sixth season. And one of the great things about Gary Oldman, one of the many great things, is that he is an actor for every generation. Whether you got to know him in the early days as the villain in Lyon, or I should say Lyon, the professional, or later on as Winston Churchill, he's had an impact. And for the Harry Potter generation, he's Sirius Black, godfather to Harry himself. And that's where this conversation with Tom picks up, with a clip of Gary as Sirius Black in The Prisoner of Azkaban.
3: Mess. Enough talk, Remus. Come on, let's kill him.
4: Wait.
3: I did my waiting. 12 years of it. In Azkaban.
5: What do you make of that now?
6: It's all right, I guess. Yeah.
5: That's the only one that I didn't have a story attached to, and I wondered if there was anything from... Because I also know you're a great observer of people. I know you...
6: No, you'll often say...
5: What did you say when I heard you read an interview one time? You were like, I'll look at someone in the street, and I'll say, I'll add that to the file.
6: I'll put that in the Rolodex.
5: I didn't know if you had anything for that one.
6: Then my wife says to me, stop looking, stop staring. Like I'm working, I'll see sometimes even from a moving car, I'll see someone on the street, and I'll take a picture.
5: What are you looking for?
6: I don't know yet.
5: You see.
6: Because something might come along, and you go, I'm going to pull that one. I've got one in the bank that I can And I have this also a thing of, it doesn't drive her mad. Actually, she finds it quite amusing, is if I'm watching a show, let's say I'm watching Kin.
5: I don't know Kin.
6: You know Kin?
5: Do you know Kin?
6: The TV series, it's set in Ireland. And then I'm walking around talking to myself, and I'm Irish, you know. So we're watching the show, and we take a break or whatever, you know, and it's like, would you like a cup of tea? Let me go and make a cup of tea. And all of a sudden I've got this stupid that'll happen for three days or 2 days. I'll have this Irish thing in my head, and then we'll be channel surfing, and they'll be like Married at First Sight Australia, the reality show.
5: Yeah.
6: You know, and I'll maybe stop on that for a minute or go, what the hell is this? And I'll be Australian for the evening. I mean, the only story I've got about that particular scene in Azkaban, I think there were 11 or 12 of us that ended up in the scene.
5: Yeah.
6: There was a rat called Scabbers.

0: it was like it was a whole well done to itself.
1: That's so funny.
0: I loved it.
1: Let me ask you one more thing, if you don't mind. I wanted to ask you about the experience of being knighted. Can you describe to me the experience of, I heard this thing you said where you were like, I've won a lot of acting awards and it's lovely. I'm very grateful to it, but it's also very similar to acting. You're on a stage looking at an audience.
0: Yeah. Yeah.
1: Can you describe to me the experience of kneeling down and having a sword placed on you and being knighted?
0: Overwhelming. It's bizarre.
1: Really?
0: First of all, you're overwhelmed by the sheer sort of the history of it. It was at Windsor Castle, which I'd never been inside. There's a sort of a quintet playing. There's the statue of Queen Victoria. The ceiling's a handpipe. I mean, it's just beyond the pomp and circumstance of it. Here's one of the great things about it was that you were there with people who are behind the scenes that you don't hear about, that are working on medicine or science or they've done incredible things for youth, community. So they're being recognized for their work. I mean, I'm sort of up front, as in front of the camera.
1: Yeah.
0: But you were there with a whole mixed bag of people of all different ages. And then you're led in, and then your name is called, you know, Sir Gary Oldman for his services to drama. And you walk up to the prince, but the would-be king. And then there's this whole choreography where he reaches behind, just lowers his arm, and the sword is placed into his hand. Taps the shoulder and then just lowers it and the sword just disappears. It's taken from him. And you have a little chat and that's it. But it's a gas. It's a trip.
1: You know what? Yeah. Thanks for coming in. Imagine all that moment and being knighted. Wouldn't have happened if it wasn't for Liberace and Chopin. How about that?
0: God bless him.
1: God bless him.
0: Liberace.
1: God love him. If it wasn't for him, we wouldn't be here today. Lovely to see you again. Thanks so much for coming in.
0: Yeah, glad to meet you in person.
1: Same right here. Yeah.
2: That was Tom's conversation with the actor Gary Oldman. And speaking of it being a gas, as he said, he stars as Jackson Lamb in the Apple TV Plus show Slow Horses. Check that out. The first episode of season 6 is out today.
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2: I'm Ali Hassan. You're listening to Q. I want to ask you, do you have a guilty pleasure? Something you feel like you can only love in secret? Like egg salad sandwiches from a rural gas station? Maybe a Petro-Canada on the road to Northern Ontario. That's very specific. I'm just throwing that off the top of my head. I don't know anyone who likes that. But for Loren, a musician from British Columbia's Bowen Island, folk music was that thing. She grew up around it. Her dad even had his own folk festival. But after leaving Bowen Island for Montreal and being surrounded by the hipsters of the 2010s, she felt a bit shy about her roots and love of folk music. The Montreal hipsters ruined it. So she hid it. But now in her 30s, she's decided to fully lean in. It's all over her new record, and that record is called Don't Be Funny Without Me. Take a listen.

That is a bit of Gold in California by Loren. Across the album, she examines her 20s as she unpacks different relationships, romantic, platonic, even her relationship to her songwriting and being a performer. The album is introspective. It's raw at times. It's also funny.

0: It's her egg salad sandwich. Loren joined Q guest host Garvia Bailey from Montreal to talk about all this, and Garvia started by asking how music first came into Loren's life. Here's that conversation.
1: My parents are musicians. They play music. But my mom didn't start until she was in her 50s. And I remember she started playing mandolin and she got really into bluegrass music. And my dad has always been a songwriter. He's been playing folk music since he was a teenager. So music was always in our house. But I remember that moment that my mom discovered her relationship with it and being very inspired, because a lot of her friends at that same time in this interval in their lives were drawn to bluegrass. And so it was kind of like this fascinating thing where suddenly my parents' friends were kind of in our kitchen jamming and exchanging tunes. And it just felt very inclusive. Everyone was encouraged to pick up a guitar and try and lead a song. So that definitely is something that I think of and think back to.
2: Didn't your dad also start his own folk festival in Winnipeg?
1: He did. He absolutely did. It's called Barley Waters Folk Fest, I believe. And he always jokes that it was made so that he could perform. He wanted an excuse to get on stage. But yeah, I think my parents were very inspiring in that way, where they just started things and made it look really easy and fun and encouraged me to do the same.
2: And you know, your upbringing is based in a pretty creative place. And if anyone listening has never been to Bowen Island, British Columbia, it is a really unique part of Canada. I'm wondering if you can just paint a picture of it for those who have never touched on the Bowen vibe.
1: It's very strange. It's changed a lot since I was a kid. But tiny island, picture like everyone knowing each other's business. Like whenever I bring a partner home, suddenly everyone knows. And then they're like, oh, you must be like with Lorenz Beer. And so it's kind of one of those places, like Gilmore Girls-esque, where there are just all these like fascinating characters and they're all entangled. And it's extremely beautiful also. It's like arbutus trees by the water, seals, whales, eagles. Like it is just kind of exploding with life.
2: Do you feel like it shaped the artist that you are today? Or, I mean, everything that we do shapes who we are today. The question is more about the specifics of how a place like that shapes your artistic endeavors.
1: I think it absolutely did in so many ways that I'm still kind of discovering. I think in terms of writing, whenever I'm home, I find myself writing about my surroundings, just like the nature that I'm in, or my family, or the people in this community. But I think one thing that I was really taught from growing up there was to have strong relationships with my family and friends and community. So I think that definitely translated into this album for sure, because I have it in front of me and I'm looking at like all the people that played on it, and it's all my best friends or like people from different corners of my life. And I think that is something that I saw on Bowen for sure.
2: I'm going to throw a little bit of music from that album. Yeah. This is a tune called Freewheeling.

0: Whelan by Loren. Tell me about this one. I've read that that the Chicks were an inspiration here.
1: Big time, big time. Yeah, I was listening to the album Fly kind of on repeat when this song came to be. And I remember walking down the street and just knowing every word, smiling. and I was like, I really want to write a song that makes me feel this way. And I think I was at the time, again, in my 20s, trying to figure out what my sound was, what I wanted to sing about. I think I kind of pushed this like pop country side of myself to the side because I didn't really know where it fit. So this is an old song. This I wrote in 2019, and it's only now come to life.
0: That idea of pushing, you know, when we're around that age finding ourselves, a bit of shame can come with that. Like the shame of liking something. Is that what you were experiencing?
1: Oh, totally. I mean, Montreal, when I first moved here, was like very capital C cool. It was, and I did not have any connection to like the country and folk scene. It was very much when like Grimes was coming up, Mac DeMarco, Tops, like, and a lot of experimental music, which I did not do. I knew bluegrass and folk. And so there's this bar in Montreal called Grumpy's that I used to go to every Wednesday night with my friend and like play bluegrass kind of into the wee hours. But I couldn't see that style of music in other parts of the city. And I think I felt like a loser.
0: Oh, dude.
1: But thankfully, that is something that I've left behind, where I'm kind of like, you know what? Whatever makes you feel good is cool. I think this idea of what is cool, what is not cool, I just don't think it exists for me anymore.
0: That is the kind of wisdom that is such a gift that comes with age, you know,
1: to
0: just let go. So the song Freewheeling, it's clear that it's about a breakup, but it feels more like it's a celebration. You know, a celebration of, I don't know if it's freedom or independence. Can you talk to me a little bit about that? Am I hitting that correctly?
1: Oh, totally. Totally. Yeah, that's extremely right. I think it was a breakup song for sure. The story is like, you're driving down the road, you pick up somebody, they're in your car, you have this conversation, this moment with them, and then you drop them off and then you keep driving. And your paths split at that point. I loved that image. I loved thinking about life in that way, having these characters come through and you want to hold on to them, but sometimes you don't get to, and that's life. And I think I've written just countless breakup songs kind of from multiple angles, and I was growing tired of this position of being really sad, and I wanted to have some like relief and lightness when it came to letting somebody go. So that was kind of at the center of this song.
0: Yeah, it's a great little anthem. I think it should be adopted as such. Let's hear a little bit more. This is a tune called Otherwise I'm Fine.

0: Those are some heavy lyrics. It's called, the tune is called Otherwise I'm Fine by Lorraine. That song stood out to me. I mean, the lyrics tell the story, but can you tell me what you feel like it's about?
1: Mm-hmm. The song itself is about the first tour I ever went on. And I took one of my best friends, and they're not a tour manager. They're a filmmaker, but I needed somebody by my side. I didn't have my license at the time. So the two of us hopped in like a borrowed car from a friend of a friend and drove all over Europe and the UK together. And it was kind of a comedy of errors. We were both in challenging relationships. My friend had just lost their father, and it was a heavy time, and we were just kind of going through it, but side by side, very much so in this car, moving forward. So that's what the song is about. It's about this. It's kind of like love letter to my friend that no matter what is going on, we're together, even though we live in different places. Like we're traveling through life together in one way or another. But the snippet that you played, I think, was me trying to understand how I was being perceived. It was me having this new awareness of putting out music and having my face and body attached to this thing that I love so much. And kind of grappling with that. I think I understand why some artists don't want to show their face, because it's a whole other part of the job. And I think, again, I was trying to figure out who I was and just feeling insecure with that part of the job.
0: Do you feel like you've made peace with that? Does it feel like it's you've come to kind of a resolution with all of that?
1: I don't think resolution, but it's definitely settling. I think what has changed is accepting that life is in flux, and the way that you are is in flux, and it will always be. And I think I was trying to like hold on to like one core part of myself while not accepting that I change. And I think as I get older and I'm no longer in my 20s and I'm in my 30s and my body is changing and I'm aging, I think it's so nice to be in that place to be able to accept that too, because as soon as you're kind of like, okay, this is who I am, this is what I look like, this is what I'm about, it changes. So I think I've kind of made peace with that. Or I'm trying to. Yeah.
0: Yeah. Definitely. On the road, on the path, on the journey. Yeah. Lorraine, thank you so much for being here. It's been a pleasure.
1: Thank you. Thank you for your wonderful questions.

That is Lorraine with Freewheeling from her new album, Don't Be Funny Without Me. That is out everywhere now. And before that, you heard guest host Garvia Bailey's conversation with Lorraine Spear. That is it for Q today. I'm Ali Hassan, sitting in for Tom Power. Thank you for listening. We'll see you again soon.

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0: that they're experiencing homelessness. Mostly they're going from place to place because there aren't shelters.
1: Even if they have those documents, the new rules could make it so centers can't reserve spots for especially high needs kids. Right now,
0: they can hold up to 3% of their slots for families who are homeless or for children in foster care. That was removed.
1: Holterman Holmes says it will likely result in far fewer homeless students and their parents, like Tanisha Thomas, getting help from Head Start.
2: I can tell you without a shadow of a doubt that I would not be here. I would not be alive because I was so depressed. And they were very kind to me and my child.
1: She's come a long way from that shelter in Fort Worth. She graduated with high honors from community college last spring. Now, with the help of a big scholarship, she's working on her bachelor's degree in social work at the University of Oklahoma.
2: I just wanted to break the cycle. I want to be the help that I needed.
1: And her son, now 4 years old, is doing great. Sequoia Carrillo, NPR News.
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9: The first American woman to race solo and nonstop around the world is Cole Brower. 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
11: 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The contest rules are simple. Pitch your best idea for a Twilight Zone episode. Write only the opening and closing narration. The middle is left to the reader's imagination. Your next stop could be the Rod Serling Memorial Foundation website. That's where a real Rod Serling impersonator will read out the top submissions. Although, I'd have to be in the Twilight Zone to actually believe anyone is better than me. It's Morning Edition.
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11: 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I'm E. Martinez.
12: And I'm Michelle Martin. Good morning. In Massachusetts, some people get meals delivered to their doorsteps for free as medicine prescribed by their doctors. 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
13: Every morning, cooks begin to filter into the kitchen at a Boston nonprofit called Community Servings. They get to work chopping fresh vegetables and boiling whole grain pasta.
14: First cooks are in around 5. Just to get started.
13: Diana McPhee is executive chef here. She says some sick people need soft food, others need less fiber, and many are watching their sugar.
14: When we write a recipe, we base it on sodium, carbohydrates, potassium, and phosphorus.
13: The food is for people who have chronic diseases and can't cook for themselves. Each meal is carefully portioned and sent to patients like Steve Honyatsky. He gets a delivery every Friday morning.
15: Lentil and roasted vegetables. Delicious.
13: It's a big bag full of his meals for the week.
15: Chicken salad Provençal that has the chicken and the raisins and some...
13: The food is tailored to help Honyatsky manage his diabetes and obesity. And he says it's working. He's using less insulin. He's lost weight

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0: Clearing out, warming up, highs around 95 today in Phoenix after the rain. Right now it is 77 degrees and overcast in Phoenix at 5:43.
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0: On a Thursday, you are listening to KJZZ's Morning Edition. I'm Phil Latzman. Good to have you here. Well, President Trump's one big, beautiful bill is front and center in the race to represent Southern Arizona's Congressional District 6. As Republican Congressman Juan Ciscomani and Democratic challenger Joanna Mendoza vie for voter support, they are painting very different pictures of the district and how that legislation is helping or harming its residents. From KJZZ's Politics Desk, Wayne Shutsky has a closer look.
3: Life is good here in Casa Grande.
4: That's Treasury Secretary Scott Bessent after touring a Frito-Lay factory in Casa Grande, a rapidly expanding city about an hour south of Phoenix that sits at the northern edge of Congressional District 6, one of just 18 competitive districts across the country that could determine which party controls Congress after the midterms. Bessent and Speaker Mike Johnson spent their August visit talking up the ways they believe Republican policies, and specifically the One Big Beautiful Bill, are benefiting CD6. Here's Johnson.
5: We're putting manufacturers, small businesses, working families in the best possible position to succeed, and we're going to continue to do that. I believe we're going to hold the Republican majority in this midterm election. It's a fateful one.
4: The visit came as polling shows Ciscomani locked in a close race with Democrat Joanna Mendoza, a Marine Corps veteran who grew up in a farm worker family in a nearby rural community. To Mendoza, Trump's signature legislation, also called H.R. 1, hasn't been all that beautiful for CD6 residents, who, like other Americans, are dealing with a rising cost of living, driven by inflation and oil prices. And she blames Republican changes to SNAP food assistance included in H.R. 1 for making it harder still for residents in the district to access social services. Mendoza says that's hurting working families and children who rely on those programs. Programs that she says made it possible for her to rise out of rural poverty and eventually become a Marine Corps drill sergeant.
6: I share that with people because these programs are not, they're not a handout, they're a hand up. And certainly families like mine used them when they needed them.
4: Since the state began implementing the changes, around 500,000 Arizonans have lost SNAP benefits, outpacing other states across the country. Republicans have defended the changes, saying they're designed to root out waste and fraud in the program. Here's Ciscomani at a debate earlier this month.
7: We want to make sure that we protect that safety net for the people that that was meant to do. There's a lot of fraud out there.
4: But critics, including many SNAP recipients, have complained that it's the new bureaucratic hurdles that are causing otherwise qualified Arizonans to lose coverage. And data from the state agency responsible for administering food assistance backs that up. It shows the Department of Economic Security has dropped over 3 million calls as Arizonans try to complete required phone interviews to qualify for SNAP.
8: For me, the cuts that my opponent voted for in H.R. 1 actually has increased costs for a lot of folks.
4: But Ciscomani said the massive tax cut package included in H.R. 1 is a boon for his constituents, calling it one of the most consequential pieces of legislation of our lifetime. During the factory visit, he pointed to items like no tax on tips or overtime that will keep more money in their pockets, as well as corporate tax cuts that he says will grow the economy.
9: Represents the largest tax cut in American history made permanent. Largest share of tax relief directly to low and middle income Americans. Protects and creates up to 7.2 million jobs.
4: Again, Mendoza pushed back, though she says she supports changes like no tax on tips that benefit working people. But Mendoza says the larger bill is hurting the local economy, not building it up, pointing to the Lucid Motors electric car manufacturing facility located just a few miles from the Frito-Lay plant where Ciscomani stood by

0: It's Morning Edition here on KJZZ as we start off this Thursday morning. Coming up, there have been 4 measles-associated deaths in the state of Pennsylvania this summer amid a growing outbreak in that state. We'll have details from there coming up in about 10 minutes here on 91.5.
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0: to help shore up the city's supply. That's roughly enough to provide 500,000 homes with water for a year. The city says it bought a 120-acre campus that includes two wells from Vidler Water Company in the Harquahala Irrigation Area in La Paz County. When all permitting is finished, Peoria plans to pump groundwater into the Central Arizona Project Canal and eventually into a treatment facility for the city's use. The deal is expected to close in October. The city says the agreement will add 1.5 million gallons of water per day to its portfolio for the next 100 years. Greg Hawney, KJZZ News, Phoenix.
1: It's been almost a year since flash floods hit Globe, Arizona, killing 3 people and causing nearly $100 million in economic damage. This morning at 9 on the show, where the community stands now after being denied FEMA funding. And the Nogales Strait that made a new list of endangered landmarks. That and more on the show this morning at 9 on KJZZ and KJZZ.org.
2: It will gradually be clearing out. Temperatures on the rise into the mid-90s today, 95, the forecast high in Phoenix. On a day we begin to average exactly 100 degrees. We'll be back at the century mark by tomorrow and staying low triple digits, looks like, through the weekend here in the valley as those rain chances fade and we dry out. Right now, we have overcast skies. Some chance of maybe a shower scattered out there this morning as some of the system moves off, but 77 degrees at 6:45.
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4: 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I'm Amy Martinez.
5: And I'm Michelle Martin. Good morning. In Massachusetts, some people get meals delivered to their doorsteps for free as medicine prescribed by their doctors. 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
7: First cooks are in around 5, just to get started.
6: Diana McPhee is executive chef here. She says some sick people need soft food, others need less fiber, and many are watching their sugar.
7: When we write a recipe, we base it on sodium, carbohydrates, potassium, and phosphorus.
6: The food is for people who have chronic diseases and can't cook for themselves. Each meal is carefully portioned and sent to patients like Steve Honyatsky. He gets a delivery every Friday morning.
8: Lentil and roasted vegetables. Delicious.
6: It's a big bag full of his meals for the week.
8: Chicken salad Provençal that has the chicken and the raisins and some...
6: The food is tailored to help Honyatsky manage his diabetes and obesity. And he says it's working. He's using less insulin. He's lost weight. And he's been able to avoid a knee replacement.
8: Less pressure on my knees means less pain and more time to delay if ever I have to have surgery.
6: Honyatsky is among more than 1,000 people in Massachusetts whose Medicaid insurance pays for these meals. A new study shows these patients need to go to the hospital less often. Kurt Hager helped lead the study. He researches nutrition policy at University of Massachusetts Chan Medical School.
9: Because the healthcare costs are dramatically lower, they're offsetting the program costs of delivering food to these participants. And so we're having essentially a free program, and in many cases, even saving the state and the federal government money.
6: How much money? Hager's study looked at Massachusetts patients with heart disease who got the medically tailored meals. They needed less health care over 6 months, saving Medicaid an average of $10,000 each. Hager says researchers in North Carolina found similar savings.
9: What is really exciting is we're seeing very close alignment of results across these two states. Fewer emergency department visits, fewer hospitalizations.
6: Over the last few years, 13 states have gotten federal approval to provide meals through Medicaid. 3 more would like to start. But federal officials are sending mixed messages about what happens next. On Instagram, Dr. Mehmet Oz, the administrator of Medicare and Medicaid, has said he's frustrated by a health system that is willing to pay for surgeries,
10: but not always willing to pay for the nutrition that might help prevent those outcomes in the first

0: On a Thursday, you are listening to KJZZ's Morning Edition. I'm Phil Latzman. Good to have you here. Well, President Trump's one big, beautiful bill is front and center in the race to represent Southern Arizona's Congressional District 6. As Republican Congressman Juan Ciscomani and Democratic challenger Joanna Mendoza vie for voter support, they are painting very different pictures of the district and how that legislation is helping or harming its residents. From KJZZ's Politics Desk, Wayne Schutzke has a closer look.
1: Life is good here in Casa Grande.
2: That's Treasury Secretary Scott Bessent after touring a Frito-Lay factory in Casa Grande, a rapidly expanding city about an hour south of Phoenix that sits at the northern edge of Congressional District 6, one of just 18 competitive districts across the country that could determine which party controls Congress after the midterms. Bessent and Speaker Mike Johnson spent their August visit talking up the ways they believe Republican policies, and specifically the One Big Beautiful Bill, are benefiting CD6. Here's Johnson.
3: We're putting manufacturers, small businesses, working families in the best possible position to succeed, and we're going to continue to do that. I believe we're going to hold the Republican majority in this midterm election. It's a fateful one.
2: The visit came as polling shows Ciscomani locked in a close race with Democrat Joanna Mendoza, a Marine Corps veteran who grew up in a farm worker family in a nearby rural community. To Mendoza, Trump's signature legislation, also called H.R. 1, hasn't been all that beautiful for CD6 residents, who, like other Americans, are dealing with a rising cost of living driven by inflation and oil prices. And she blames Republican changes to SNAP food assistance included in H.R. 1 for making it harder still for residents in the district to access social services. Mendoza says that's hurting working families and children who rely on those programs. Programs that she says made it possible for her to rise out of rural poverty and eventually become a Marine Corps drill sergeant.
4: I share that with people because these programs are not, they're not a handout, they're a hand up. And certainly families like mine used them when they needed them.
2: Since the state began implementing the changes, around 500,000 Arizonans have lost SNAP benefits, outpacing other states across the country. Republicans have defended the changes, saying they're designed to root out waste and fraud in the program. Here's Ciscomani at a debate earlier this month.
5: We want to make sure that we protect that safety net for the people that was meant to do. There's a lot of fraud out there.
2: But critics, including many SNAP recipients, have complained that it's the new bureaucratic hurdles that are causing otherwise qualified Arizonans to lose coverage. And data from the state agency responsible for administering food assistance backs that up. It shows the Department of Economic Security has dropped over 3 million calls as Arizonans try to complete required phone interviews to qualify for SNAP.
6: For me, the cuts that my opponent voted for in H.R. 1 actually has increased costs for a lot of folks.
2: But Ciscomani said the massive tax cut package included in H.R. 1 is a boon for his constituents, calling it one of the most consequential pieces of legislation of our lifetime. During the factory visit, he pointed to items like no tax on tips or overtime that will keep more money in their pockets, as well as corporate tax cuts that he says will grow the economy.
7: Represents the largest tax cut in American history made permanent. Largest share of tax relief directly to low and middle income Americans. Protects and creates up to 7.2 million jobs.
2: Again, Mendoza pushed back, though she says she supports changes like no tax on tips that benefit working people. But Mendoza says the larger bill is hurting the local economy, not building it up, pointing to the Lucid Motors electric car manufacturing facility located just a few miles from the Frito-Lay plant where Ciscomani stood by Bessent and Johnson. Lucid announced plans to lay off around 1,000 workers from the plant, which Mendoza attributed to H.R. 1's elimination of a federal electric vehicle tax credit.
4: They're creating this instability for people. They're saying, you know, you need to demonstrate that that you're applying for jobs or that you're working. How the heck are people supposed to do that if they cannot, you know, if they're laying people off and there are no jobs?
2: Ciscomani defended the legislation and said whether a company hires or lays off employees should be based on private business decisions, not federal tax credits. Ultimately, it will be up to CD6 voters to decide whether the Big Beautiful Bill has been a boon or a bust for their community. A few weeks after Ciscomani's visit, Casa Grande resident Terry Arvizu appeared alongside Mendoza on a panel hosted by advocacy groups Climate Power and Rural Action Arizona. She said she is struggling with rising utility and grocery costs, and some family members have to drive hours to Phoenix or Tucson just to find work.
8: You know, I talk to my neighbors, I talk to co-workers, and everybody's struggling. We need more in our community. We need the resources, we need the help. Like, we don't feel like anyone's

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1: And this is Morning Edition here on KJZZ as we work our way towards 9 o'clock and our original production of the show. Stay tuned for that. And we got another 40 minutes of this program ahead. An increasing number of Republican candidates are using anti-Muslim rhetoric in their campaign ads.
2: They basically are saying radical Islam is infiltrating our communities, our way of life is at stake. They traffic in really ugly language.
1: And this bigotry has been met with virtually no condemnation from the GOP. We'll have more about that in about 15 minutes at 8:35 on KJZZ's Morning Edition.
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1: 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State officials are asking the U.S. Supreme Court to block a judicially appointed third party from taking over the Arizona prison health care system. As KJZZ's Greg Hawney reports, it comes as a court-appointed receiver is set to take charge of the system next month.
4: Attorneys for the Arizona Department of Corrections Rehabilitation and Reentry Director Ryan Thornell made the legal filing Wednesday. They say the agency has improved health care for inmates since a judge ordered an overhaul of the system 3 years ago. The department says it has doubled the amount spent to provide care, added staffers, and improved facilities. But earlier this year, a federal judge ruled those improvements still fall short of fulfilling the department's constitutional standards for care and ordered a receiver to take over the agency. Thornell is bringing the issue of the takeover to the nation's high court after the Ninth Circuit Court of Appeals refused to set aside the order. Greg Hawney, KJZZ News, Phoenix.
1: We are going to gradually clear out. Temperatures on the rise, mid-90s today. We had 3 inches or more in some parts of the valley yesterday. Only about 3,600 of an inch recorded at Sky Harbor from the storms yesterday. And we don't expect any today. Right now, it is 79 at 8:21.
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0: This is Morning Edition from NPR News. I'm Michelle Martin.
6: I'm E. Martinez.
7: And I'm Layla Faudig. I'm not gonna write you. That's the hit song from 2007 that introduced the world to singer and songwriter Sarah Bareilles. She's since written the Broadway musical Waitress, released multiple albums, and starred in the sitcom Girls 5 Eva. Her latest work is a bit of a departure, though. It's a collection of songs and a documentary about how we cope with loss.

0: putting this out in the world, it also invites people to come with their own grief to you. And I wonder if that ever is a burden.
1: I feel so much comfort when people share.
0: Yeah.
1: And I really have to say that releasing this project has felt different than anything I've ever done in my whole career.
0: Really?
1: Yeah, just the resonance is different. It's just, it's hitting something that I didn't entirely anticipate and am really humbled and so overwhelmed by in a beautiful way. That is just like, oh, there is really something that is touching some kind of truth that I can really feel in the response and the reaction to the music. So that makes me really happy.
0: Sarah Bareilles, her new album is Good Grief. Thank you so much for speaking with us.
1: Thank you.
0: This is NPR News.
2: 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It is Thursday, September 17th, 2026. And good morning. I'm Phil Latzman. We've got the show coming up at 9 and ahead in Morning Edition. Some states deliver meals to Medicaid patients that address their dietary needs. Evidence shows it aids recovery and saves health care costs, but federal budget cuts may lead some states to cancel it. We'll have more on that at 8:45 on KJCC's Morning Edition. 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
2: 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After the rain, cloudy day, becoming sunny, highs in the mid-90s in Phoenix. Right now, we are at 79 degrees at 8:30.
4: Live from NPR News, I'm Lakshmi Singh. Anyone in the U.S. carrying a credit card balance or needing to take out a personal loan will have to pay more for borrowing money. The Federal Reserve's raised its benchmark interest rate for the first time in more than 3 years. So why now? Economist Claudia Sam, a former Fed section chief, says inflation is still too high.
5: I think the Fed took a step in the right direction. They're really trying to contain the inflation, not fight the higher energy prices, just make sure they don't seep into everything else. So I think that's appropriate. But I'm not going to be confident about inflation coming down until I see a real breakthrough in the Middle East and I see a real breakthrough in terms of tariff wars and things like that.
4: The Grammy-winning artist Ed Sheeran is playing this weekend in Philadelphia without his opening acts or even his backup band. They quit the U.S. tour after a number of venues rallied by Gillette Stadium owner Robert Kraft pressured Sheeran's tour promoter to drop Macklemore because of his recent Free Palestine remarks on stage. Music journalist Zach Schoenfeld says Macklemore is not alone.
6: There's been a lot of censorship and silencing of artists who've been outspoken about what's happening in Gaza. And I think because of Ed Sheeran's visibility and his prominence on the mainstream stage, this has been the most high-profile example of that.
4: That's music journalist Zach Schoenfeld on NPR's Morning Edition. 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
2: Check of KJZZ News in Phoenix at 8:32. A Republican legislator is subpoenaing Democratic Governor Katie Hobbs and Attorney General Chris Mays to grill them about an alleged incident of pay-to-play. From KJZZ's politics desk, Cameron Sanchez reports they're being called in front of a GOP-led panel, which will meet later this month.
7: The state granted a favorable rate increase to a contractor called Sunshine Residential in 2023 after the provider donated to Hobbs' campaign and the state Democratic Party. Mays recently wrapped up an investigation into Hobbs, which didn't result in any criminal charges. GOP lawmaker Jake Hoffman says the investigation must have been a farce.
8: When political donors receive government favors, that demands a public investigation. And what we have seen has every appearance of a pay-to-play corruption scandal at the highest levels of our state government.
7: Hoffman says this will be an impartial investigation. He is the head of a communications company that's being paid by Congressman Andy Biggs' campaign. Biggs is running against Hobbs for governor. Neither Hobbs nor Mays would say whether they'll appear before the committee. Cameron Sanchez, KJZZ News, Phoenix.
9: From the KJZZ Newsroom, I'm Kathy Ritchie. The Avondale City Council adopted an ordinance this week that will create a domestic partnership registry, meaning unmarried couples can now have their relationship officially recognized. According to city documents, the main purpose is to provide non-married couples with the ability to be recognized as a formal couple for healthcare-related uses.
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10: It's been almost a year since flash floods hit Globe, Arizona, killing three people and causing nearly $100 million in economic damage. 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And the Nogales Strait that made a new list of endangered landmarks. 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
2: Clearing out, warming up. Highs around 95 today in Phoenix. Back to the triple digits, looks like by tomorrow. 79 degrees at 8:34.
11: Good morning. I'm E. Martinez. The contest rules are simple. Pitch your best idea for a Twilight Zone episode. Write only the opening and closing narration. The middle is left to the reader's imagination. Your next stop could be the Rod Serling Memorial Foundation website. That's where a real Rod Serling impersonator will read out the top submissions. Although, I'd have to be in the Twilight Zone to actually believe anyone is better than me. 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
0: 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I'm Leila Fadel.
13: I'm Michelle Martin.
11: Enemy Martinez. Chinese leader Xi Jinping will be in Washington, D.C. in 1 week. It's the first major visit from Xi since 2015. NPR White House correspondent Emily Fang has been reporting on the planning behind it. So, Emily, what's on the itinerary?
14: This visit is going to be on September 24th. Trump says this is going to be a state visit, meaning China's Xi Jinping will get a formal state banquet and an honor guard welcome. And Trump has made it clear he wants pomp for the summit. He's built a helipad on White House grounds that he says he wants to use to welcome Xi, and he's repeatedly praised the authoritarian leader this month. William Klein, who was acting deputy chief of mission at the U.S. Embassy in Beijing until 2021, told me planning for a state visit of this magnitude normally takes a long time.
15: From the arrival of the guest to the movement of the guests down to, you know, who sits where. And normally this process begins months before the actual meeting.
14: But planning for this trip, I found, has been sometimes deliberately last minute.
11: For a trip like this, how can that be?
14: So to answer that question, I spoke to 10 current and former U.S. officials and three other people involved in visit planning. None of them were authorized to speak publicly, but they spoke to competing agendas inside the Trump administration and also deep distrust between the U.S. and China that has complicated preparation.
16: KJZ.
14: Two of those former U.S. officials familiar with planning said as of last week, China wanted more than half of the about 100 seats, which Trump says are open at this state dinner, but the White House has pushed back. And the White House has also not confirmed what meetings Chinese industry executives who will accompany Chinese leader Xi Jinping to D.C., what kind of meetings they will get. And so that has meant as of late last week, Beijing is struggling to finalize which executives it'll bring. Now, a senior U.S. official who requested anonymity because they were not authorized to speak publicly said they were unaware of any business executives coming as part of the Chinese delegation. By contrast, China historically prefers to micromanage every detail way ahead of time. And Julian Gewurz, a historian, told me this.
17: The idea that the Chinese government is going to be sending Xi Jinping into a White House that even on its best days is chaotic causes a lot of anxiety from Chinese officials.
11: So, Emily, when Xi and Trump get a face-to-face, what are they expected to talk about?
14: They're going to talk about potentially China helping out on U.S. sanctions on Iran. The two countries will need to finalize reciprocal tariff reductions. And they're also going to talk about extension of a truce, which expires this November. And as part of that truce, the U.S. had backed off on cutting off advanced semiconductor chips to China. And China had backed off on export controls that would have cut the U.S. completely from rare earth products. But my reporting shows both countries have been quietly testing out other choke points in one another during this truce, which expires this November. China has not allowed the export of rare earth products to entirely recover. They've actually cut off rare earth exports to Japan entirely. And a senior U.S. official said China's compliance on rare earth exports has been very disappointing, but that the U.S. doesn't comment on ongoing negotiations. negotiations. Now, two people told me the U.S. is flexing with regards to China on airplane parts. Back in May, when Trump went to Beijing, China agreed to buy 200 more Boeing commercial passenger planes. But my reporting shows the U.S. won't sell spare parts for the planes and has been slow-walking American spare parts for the C-919. That's a Chinese-made plane, and for which China still relies heavily on Western components. The senior U.S. official we spoke to said the U.S. government is not a part of Boeing's negotiations with China.
11: That's NPR's Emily Fang. Emily, thanks.
14: Thanks, A.
13: Over the last few months, anti-Muslim rhetoric has found a solid foothold in GOP messaging. Muslims, who make up about 1% of the population, are being made into a boogeyman in many of these political ads.
16: Radical Islam is taking root in Texas.
18: Radical Islam is incompatible with the West.
19: They don't think we deserve the right to exist as Americans or as Christians.
20: Hate our way of life. It wants Sharia law.
16: Oklahoma is next.
13: And this bigotry has been met with virtually no condemnation from Republicans. NPR congressional correspondent Barbara Sprunt has been following all this and joins me now. Good morning, Barbara.
21: Good morning.
13: So you've spent a lot of time looking at campaign ads for Republicans around the country who've been using anti-Muslim rhetoric. What stands out to you?
21: I mean, it's striking to me how explicit those ads are. They basically are saying radical Islam is infiltrating our communities, our way of life is at stake. They traffic in really ugly language. And experts on political speech say that that language can lead to real harm, real threats.
13: Especially the last two decades, there's been this kind of sentiment in our politics and in policies. But what's been shocking to me has been how blatant it is. I mean, mm-hmm. is it growing right now?
21: Yes. I mean, the experts that I spoke to will say it is growing. And mm-hmm. we see this partly because in more recent years, the success of some Muslim politicians. You know, you have Mayor Zahra Mamdani in New York, Abdul El-Sayed, who just won the Democratic primary for Senate in Michigan. And people who track this type of hateful language have found that after both of those elections, anti-Muslim speech skyrocketed among Republican politicians. Mm-hmm. But it's a little too simplistic to sort of lay this at the feet of successful Muslim politicians. This is really just one piece of a bigger puzzle. And this new chapter of anti-Muslim hate really traces back about 2 years to a Muslim community development project in Texas that got a lot of attention and investigations and lawsuits from Texas Republicans. And the language around that development was intensely focused on, quote, Sharia law. And it sort of acted as a nexus and spread out from there.
13: And it spread to Congress as well. I mean, there's a Sharia-Free America caucus on the Hill with dozens of GOP members, which to me is striking given that Sharia refers to Islamic rules for the way practicing Muslims live their life. How is this being distorted in the ads that you looked at?
21: The way that some Republicans are talking about Sharia is as though it's something that can be superimposed on the American legal system. And that's just not the case. And the fear-mongering about Sharia echoes the ideas of Great Replacement, the conspiracy theory that white populations in Western countries are being replaced by non-white populations for political purposes. And this theory is linked to deadly attacks of various minority communities in the U.S. You know, we've seen it in San Diego, Buffalo, Pittsburgh, El Paso.
13: It is dangerous, but politically speaking, is it an effective messaging strategy?
21: Well, this is a question I actually put to Vinny Minchillo. He's a Republican consultant. He's done work for President Trump in the past. And he said, you know, motivating issues for voters are typically either hope or fear. This would be the fear. And there's another component he mentioned.
22: Let's be honest. If you look at any poll anywhere in the country, people's number one concern is economy and inflation. So for those of us on the Republican side, gee, if we can have a problem to talk about that's not economy and inflation, we're excited to put that in the message set.
21: But others see this as sort of short-sighted, mm-hmm. that it weakens the inroads that Republicans have made in more conservative pockets of Muslim communities. Plus, a lot of American voters who aren't Muslim are just as disturbed and offended by this hate speech.
13: Well, that's NPR's Barbara Sprunt. Thank you, Barbara.
21: Thank you.
2: It's Morning Edition on KJZZ. We are 20 minutes away from our original production, the show, which comes your way at 9 o'clock. Stay tuned. And ahead in Morning Edition, we'll put a bow on the show. And there have been 4 measles-associated deaths in Pennsylvania this summer amid a growing outbreak in the state. We'll have details on that. And we'll take you to Montana for another story here on KJZZ's Morning Edition in about 10 minutes.
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2: It should be a pretty damp Thursday as the rain exits. We'll begin to clear out. More sunshine later, a high of 95. Temp should remain around the century mark by tomorrow and stay in the low triple digits through the weekend here in the valley, right around average.
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2: Right now, under mostly cloudy skies, 79 degrees here in Phoenix at 844.
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1: And here is KJZZ's Lauren Gilger with a preview of what's ahead on the show at 9. Good morning, Lauren.
2: Good morning to you, Phil. So it's been almost a year since flash floods hit Globe, Arizona. Coming up on the show, where the community stands today after being denied FEMA funding. And the Nogales Street that made a new list of endangered landmarks. That and the latest news in 10 minutes.
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1: 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Speaking of flooding, we certainly had some yesterday around the valley. Three people are dead, though, after they were washed away early yesterday in a flood on the Navajo Nation. Chris Clements has more from Flagstaff.
4: Navajo police responded to reports that two adults and a juvenile were swept away by floodwaters near the Newcomb, New Mexico area shortly after midnight. Search and rescue crews found the three dead after searching the area into the early morning hours. Investigators say they drowned. Several Navajo communities are dealing with flooding, including Chinle and many farms. Navajo Nation President Boone Igren signed an emergency declaration in response to the flooding. He said tribal members should use extreme caution.

0: and around flooded roads and washes, adding that conditions can change quickly. I'm Chris Clements in Flagstaff.
1: The Trump administration carried out a record number of deportation flights last month to countries that have agreed to take nationals other than their own. From the Fronteras desk in Tucson, KJZZ's Elisa Resnick has the latest on that.
2: These so-called third country removal flights are a Trump-era practice that force immigrants and asylum seekers to countries they have no ties to. Often, these deportees have been granted protective orders by a judge in the U.S. that prevent them from being sent back to their home countries because of specific dangers they'd face there. The advocacy group Human Rights First says last month they tracked 16 of these flights to 13 countries. Earlier this year, an Arizona man originally from Egypt who'd been in the U.S. since he was 4 was sent to Equatorial Guinea, where he reported being imprisoned in a decommissioned hotel and subject to abuse by guards. Elisa Resnick, KJZZ News, Tucson.
1: And state officials have expanded the number of places where Arizonans can bet on sporting events in person. KJZZ's Matthew Casey has that.
3: The Arizona Department of Gaming says it has awarded 9 limited event wagering licenses to off-track betting locations in Metro Phoenix. Off-track betting lets patrons of restaurants and bars throughout Arizona gamble on horse and dog races that happen elsewhere. State law also allows these establishments, when licensed, to take bets on other sports on-site only. The limited licenses are in addition to the 20 sportsbook licenses split evenly between Native American tribes and professional sports team owners and venues. Matthew Casey, KJZZ News, Phoenix.
4: The first American woman to race solo and nonstop around the world is Cole Brower. She talks about the challenges of sailing around South America's Cape Horn. Next time, Here and Now.
1: And Here and Now, this morning at 10, after the show, coming up next at 9. Listen more, learn more here on 91.5. And after the rain, a cloudy day becoming sunny, highs in the mid-90s in Phoenix right now. We are at 79 degrees at 8:52.
5: This is Morning Edition from NPR News. I'm Michelle Martin.
6: Enemy Martinez. Two more people have died in Pennsylvania's measles outbreak. There have been 4 measles-related deaths there. Here's Sydney Roach from member station WPSU in State College.
7: The State Department of Health says both people who died were not vaccinated against measles. The deaths include a 40-year-old woman with an active infection and an 18-year-old who had a rare neurological complication from measles. So far this year, there are 731 measles cases reported throughout Pennsylvania, making it one of the biggest outbreaks in the U.S., and the numbers are still going up. Dr. Deborah Bogan is Pennsylvania's health secretary. Speaking at a press conference on Friday, she said they're continuing to host vaccine clinics in churches, community centers, and homes.
8: The Department of Health and its many partners are acting with urgency, and we are acting with care.
7: Dr. Stanley Martin is the director of infectious diseases at Geisinger. It's a health system with hospitals and clinics throughout Pennsylvania. Martin says many vulnerable people used to be protected by herd immunity.
9: And now we see, with the vaccination rates dropping, chinks in the armor are occurring, and people who are susceptible are, of course, suffering the consequences.
7: Martin says Geisinger is working with the state health department to provide vaccine clinics. Still, he says vaccine misinformation is a major hurdle. This week, Governor Josh Shapiro said vaccine skepticism and misinformation coming from the Trump administration is making the situation worse. In late August, the state announced its first 2 measles-associated deaths. At the time, Health Secretary Robert F. Kennedy Jr. questioned whether the deaths actually happened. And the Centers for Disease Control and Prevention doesn't list any deaths for 2026 on its website. The agency told NPR it's in touch with state officials about the deaths and has offered to provide on-the-ground help with the outbreak. Speaking last night on CNN's The Source, Shapiro called on the CDC to update their public dashboard before Pennsylvania accepts federal help.
10: I'm not going to accept that until RFK does what is right and stops reaching down into his administration and directing the CDC staff not to acknowledge the pain and suffering of these 4 families in Pennsylvania.
7: Shapiro says county coroners independently confirmed each of the 4 measles-associated deaths. 2 were infants in Lancaster County. For NPR News, I'm Sydney Roach in State College, Pennsylvania.
5: Now to Montana, where farmers are trying to adapt to all the things making fuel, equipment, and fertilizer more expensive. NPR's Kurt Sigler reports.
11: Montana's Golden Triangle is one of the most productive wheat-growing regions in the U.S. Drive north toward the Canadian border, and this is namesake Big Sky Country, two-lane highways bisecting rolling golden fields, big puffy clouds stretching for miles on the horizon.
12: It's just one of those things that happens in rural Montana. 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
13: Protein spring wheat in Montana, 21 lower.
11: You may feel like you're way out here, but just one blip in geopolitics, Vladimir Putin hinting at a peace deal, Canada levying retaliatory tariffs, and local grain markets are in a tailspin. The only thing predictable for farmer Lee Dahlman these days is the wind.
14: You ever not have the wind blow like this?
15: No. Yesterday it was only 65 miles an hour.
11: Dahlman grows wheat and barley on a fourth-generation family farm near the tiny town of Dutton.
15: Things are more volatile. The uncertainty is probably what bothers me.
11: For American farmers, this last year has been a pylon of uncertainty. War in the Middle East and record diesel and fertilizer prices, tariffs threatening long-standing trade relationships, high interest rates. Until the other day, farmers around here could buy parts from Canada on the cheap due to the favorable exchange rate. But that's all changed. Still, Dahlman isn't too worried yet.
15: Does tariffs affect me? No. Does it bother me? No. Some things may be made in Canada. Yeah, but as long as you're smart and wise about it, you know, we don't have to buy out of Canada.
11: He's hoping this latest tariff fight between the U.S. and its longtime neighbor and ally will end in a stable deal.
15: I think I've got this administration figured out. A lot of it, you know, comes out pretty harsh, pretty quick, pretty fast. But it usually softens as time goes.
11: Montana voted overwhelmingly for President Trump three times. That makes the politics of tariffs complicated here.
16: Canada is Montana's single largest trading partner by many times over.
11: Accounting for about $1 billion in cross-border sales, says Brigitte Miranda Freer at the Montana World Trade Center. It's a university think tank promoting free trade. She says that's big for a state with barely 1 million people.
16: Canadian companies also purchase Montana cattle. And then they send them up to Canada where they're fed out. And by the way, when they're up there, a lot of times they're eating Montana barley.
11: One way Lee Dahlman is coping through uncertainty is controlling what he can on his farm. He's padding packages of probiotics stacked high on this pallet.
15: We just got this delivered today.
11: He'll add these to the soils when he plants so he doesn't have to use as much fertilizer. Dahlman also just bought a huge tool called an augmenter that's attached to the front of his sprayer. A computer detects the green weeds and pours pesticides selectively on them instead of dousing the whole field.
15: And yes, that comes out of Canada. Was that a little higher this year? Yes.
11: Long term, farmers could save tens of thousands of dollars. It's just one of the coping strategies touted by the Montana Department of Agriculture. Director Jillian Street is also pushing farmers to do what she and her husband did on their farm, plant more lentils and chickpeas. These naturally return nitrates to the soil, again cutting fertilizer costs.
17: If we don't want to be subject to tariffs and to these large-scale things, we have to diversify from just monocropping, and we have to start looking at what is it that we need here in our regional food systems.
11: Street, who serves under a pro-Trump Republican governor, says all the headwinds are leading to a reckoning in the heartland. Adapt or you won't survive. Now, the stakes are high. In Montana alone in the last 2 years, Street says some 500 family farms have gone out of business. Kirk Sigler, NPR News, Helena.
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3: All Flock cameras in the city have been turned off, and Tempe officials say they will not seek another company to replace the system.
20: Pinal County supervisors voted it down even after developers proposed an 80% reduction in the scale of the project and a commitment to shoulder all of the energy costs.
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1: Well, rain chances fading, temps back on the rise, 95. The forecast high today. Enjoy the rest of your day. It's 79 degrees at 9 o'clock.
21: Hundreds of thousands of Arizonans have been cut from food benefits, way more than in any other state. Was it because they were cheating the system or because the system was stacked against them?
22: You can't naturally make the assumption that we dropped all these people out of the system because they were fraudulently obtaining benefits. We dropped them out of the system because we made it harder for them to get the benefit.
21: I'm Lauren Gilger.
23: And I'm Mark Brody. Also today on the show, the mayor of Globe on recovery efforts 1 year after they were hit by deadly floods. We remember former Arizona Senator John Kyle, who's died.
21: The Nogales Street that's been placed on a list of endangered landmarks.
23: And helping marketers know how to best use nostalgia.
24: When people are nostalgic, they're not, most of the time, they're not just nostalgic for any time in the past. They're nostalgic for very particular times.
21: That and more on the show after a check of this hour's news.
25: Live from NPR News, I'm Lakshmi Singh. OpenAI is disclosing six more cases of artificial intelligence programs misbehaving. Months after the so-called Hugging Face hacking incident amped up concerns about AI spiraling out of human control. This week, major AI tech rivals, including the maker of ChatGPT, banded together to declare the need for a coordinated slowdown in AI development. NPR's John Ruwich has more on OpenAI's latest warning.
26: OpenAI says it's put in place a new framework for disclosing what AI companies call misalignment episodes. That is, incidents when artificial intelligence goes off script and does things that humans didn't ask for. It highlighted new cases from the past 6 months. In one, an AI research model made up its own instructions to disregard constraints that humans had put on it for testing. In another, the company found cases of AI deciding to conceal mistakes or bad behavior. The company also found AI models fabricating information and AI agents working together when they weren't asked to. OpenAI says the reports are initial disclosures, not a comprehensive account of all known misalignment or ongoing investigations, but it says it's committed to sharing more over time. John Ruwich, NPR News.
25: Protests are happening worldwide over rising fuel prices. In the United States, they're still climbing. Diesel's hit another record high. This as top global oil exporter Saudi Arabia faces a renewed war in Yemen against the Houthis with attacks on its energy infrastructure. And NPR's Aya Batraoui is covering this from Dubai.
27: An official in Saudi Arabia who spoke anonymously in order to discuss security matters confirmed to NPR that there was a meeting over the weekend between the U.S. and the Houthis in Oman. And the official says that CENTCOM Chief Brad Cooper briefed Saudi Crown Prince on Monday about that meeting and said that the Houthis said they would not attack U.S. or Israeli vessels in the Red Sea, that those attacks are focused only on Saudi oil tankers and carriers. And that official told NPR that the U.S. is helping the Saudis with planning and sharing intel on Houthi forces and weapons depots.
25: U.S. farmers in rural northern border states are trying to adapt to new retaliatory tariffs on farm equipment from Canada. Here's NPR's Kirk Sigler.
28: Lee Dahlman farms in Montana's Golden Triangle, one of the country's top wheat-growing areas. He's been trying to save money on fertilizer by rotating in crops like lentils that naturally inject nitrates into his soil and using new smart tech that selectively drops fertilizer or pesticides from his sprayer.
29: So does tariffs affect me? No. Does it bother me? No. Some things may be made in Canada. Yeah, but as long as you're smart and wise about it. You know, we don't have to buy out of Canada.
28: Still, farmers like Dahlman here say Canada is an important trading partner.
25: That's NPR's Kirk Sigler reporting. You're listening to NPR News. North Carolina defensive coordinator Steve Belichick, the son of head coach Bill Belichick, has resigned. as the school carries out an investigation into the football program. The school has said certain actions demonstrated a disregard for Carolina's values and standards of conduct, but it did not provide specifics of its findings. The investigation was launched in late July. In a statement today, the school says Steve Belichick would formally resign at the conclusion of a medical leave late next month. The nominations are out for this year's Latin Grammys. NPR's Isabella Gomez Sarmiento reports.
0: In Latin America, folkloric music is currently all the rage, and the Latin Grammys have taken notice. Whether it's the Argentinian roots music championed by 19-year-old rapper Milo J on his album La Vida Era Más Corta, or the deeply evocative folk of Mexican singer-songwriter Silvana Estrada's album Vendrán Suaves Lluvias,
2: se apagaron ya las luces.
0: Almost all of this year's Album of the Year nominees feature traditional rhythms, arrangements, and instruments. At a time when Latin pop is a global force, individual artists are reaching home for inspiration. The Latin Grammy ceremony will take place in Las Vegas in November. Isabella Gomez Sarmiento, NPR News.
25: Today, the Labor Department reports that unemployment benefits dropped sharply last week. It's NPR News.
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7: Good morning from KJZZ News in Phoenix. I'm Bruce Drummond. The Arizona Department of Corrections says it's put one of its officers on leave after her arrest in Mexico, where she's accused of trafficking weapons. From the Fronteras desk in Hermosillo, KJZZ's Nina Kravinsky reports.
8: Yanet Dowden was arrested by Mexican authorities in San Luis Rio Colorado, Sonora, just south of the Arizona border. Authorities say they seized more than 5,400 rounds of ammunition and accused Dowden of working for a faction of the Sinaloa cartel. Arizona's Corrections Department confirmed that Dowden worked as an Arizona State Correctional Officer. She's since been put on leave as the state begins the process to fire her. Mexico says that 70% of the guns found at crime scenes in the country are smuggled from the United States, and for years has asked the U.S. to do more to crack down on weapons trafficking. Nina Kravinsky, KJZZ News, Hermosillo.
7: SRP is investing $3 million into research projects at Arizona's three public universities this fall. From KJZZ's education desk, Bridget Dowd reports.
9: The 34 research and development projects span a variety of topics, including sustainability, power reliability, wildfire mitigation, and energy efficiency. Alejandra Mendez is a senior engineer at SRP. She says the grants are designed to find solutions to some of the challenges the company faces as it tries to maintain reliable power and water delivery for its customers.
10: We have a project with NAU where they are using soil moisture sensors across an area of the forest to help us identify the areas that are more susceptible to wildfire, and that'll help us address those risks.
9: Each project proposal is overseen by an advisor at SRP and evaluated by subject matter experts across the company. Bridget Dowd, KJZZ News, Phoenix.
7: Some parts of the valley got 3 inches or more of rain last night. We're not expecting any rain today. We should be drying out as the day goes on. A partly sunny Thursday with a high of 95 degrees. That was our high yesterday as well. And then it's back to triple digits, low triple digits, close to average at 101 tomorrow, a little warmer at 102 on Saturday. It is 79 degrees right now in Phoenix at 908.
21: 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I'm Lauren Gilger.
12: And I'm Mark Brody. Coming up, Globe was hit by deadly flash flooding 1 year ago. We'll hear from that city's mayor on recovery efforts.
21: And creating a scale for marketers to gauge when to use nostalgia from specific eras.
12: But first, former U.S. Senator John Kyle has died. He was 84. Kyle announced his withdrawal from public life late last year after being diagnosed with dementia. Kyle served 2 stints in the Senate. He retired from the first in 2013, but was later appointed by then-Governor Doug Ducey to fill the remainder of Senator John McCain's term after he had died. In a statement, Kyle's family says he, quote, belonged to all of Arizona, a state he loved and explored with vigor, curiosity, and wonder. With me now to talk about Senator Kyle's life and legacy is another former U.S. senator from Arizona, Jeff Flake. He also served as ambassador to Turkey during the Biden administration. Ambassador Flake, good morning.
3: Good morning.
12: Do you remember the first time you met John Kyle?
3: Oh, yes. That would have been in the 1990s.
12: And what was that like?
3: Well, I respected him greatly. I was director of the Goldwater Institute at that time, and not yet gone to Congress. But John Kyle was just going to the Senate at that time, and he had already served Arizona in the House. And let me just say, there has been no more committed public servant for Arizona and for Arizona's needs than John Kyle over the years.
12: What stood out to you working alongside him? Because as you referenced, you did go to the House while he was in the Senate. Like, what was that working relationship like? What were some of the issues that you guys worked together on?
3: Well, John never sought the limelight, ever. He was always the workhorse. He did, I think it was 9 Indian water settlements during his years. Those are tough, intricate negotiations that went on to make sure that the Indian tribes had the water that they deserved and that Arizona could also grow as a state. And that personified him working on those issues that weren't, sexy or anything, but just required a lot of work. That was John.
12: Okay, so you mentioned the phrase workhorse, and there's often, sort of a conventional wisdom that states can have, senators can be workhorses or show horses. Did Senator Kyle, acknowledge the workhorse title? Because that was something that a lot of people used to describe him. Like, how did he feel about that?
3: Yeah, well, he would never, admit to anything that praised him. He was a humble man who worked hard and was extremely effective and well-respected. I had the difficulty of, going and following him in the Senate and trying to fill those shoes, and that was a difficult thing. And then, as you mentioned in the intro, he came back after Senator McCain passed away and served for another few months, and I got to serve with him again. And I can tell you, it was just a pleasure all the time. And I talked to him just late last year when he was withdrawing from public life, and we had a wonderful conversations talking about some of the work that he had done, and I made sure that he knew how appreciative that all of us are for his hard work.
12: Did you go to him for advice? You mentioned that you replaced him in the Senate. Did you ask him for any kind of advice before you joined that chamber?
3: You bet. And when I went to the House, before I was elected to the House, he gave me the best advice I ever got. He told me, he said, when you get there, he said, make sure your family is involved. He said, they will either resent your service or they will revel in it. And I made sure to do that. My wife, Cheryl, I commuted back to D.C., but she made sure the kids were there for the important events. And we did it as a family, and because that would be something that the family would resent if they weren't involved and didn't know of it. And that was the best advice I ever got.
12: So you mentioned you had the opportunity to speak with him late last year. Do you have a sense of maybe what he is most proud of or what issues he was most glad to have been able to work on?
3: All Western states have similar kind of issues, public lands issues, water issues. And those, it takes a workforce and somebody who isn't interested in the limelight to get down in the weeds of. And I think that would be what he's most proud of, that Arizona has been able to grow responsibly and sustainably. It's his adopted state. And we're sure glad that he decided to move to Arizona when he did.
12: One of the other things that he was kind of known for was sort of in the legal world being involved in helping nominees to the U.S. Supreme Court.
3: Yeah.
12: I'm wondering if you can sort of speak to his legacy in terms of what the court looks like now and his role in who's there and who's not.
3: Yes. Well, John Kyle was very much a conservative, and he was, as you mentioned, he was instrumental always on the Judiciary Committee, and afterwards being asked by the White House to be the Sherpa to bring certain nominees through. And there was nobody more effective than John Kyle in doing that, because he had so much respect from his colleagues and his former colleagues. And so he was very effective in that, and he would be proud that it's a conservative court.
12: So when you think back on what John Kyle has meant to both the U.S. Senate, an institution I know that you also care deeply about, and the state of Arizona, what comes to mind for you?
3: Well, I mean, the Senate and the entire U.S. government relies on public servants who are there to serve a cause greater than their own self-interest. And he certainly personified that. He was the consummate public servant. In it, you know, he could have made a lot more money and been a lot more comfortable doing something else, but he was a true public servant, and Arizona benefited significantly.
12: All right, we'll have to leave it there. That is former U.S. Senator Jeff Flake, also ambassador, helping us remember former U.S. Senator John Kyle, who has passed away at the age of 84. Ambassador Flake, thanks so much for your time and your insights. I appreciate it.
3: Thank you much. Bye.
21: Last year, on September 26th, the small community of Globe, Arizona, was hit with a flash flood that no one saw coming. The city of about 7,000 people was hit with more than 2 inches of rain in 24 hours. The waters flooded creeks and roads and washed through downtown businesses and homes. 3 people died. But the city was denied funding from the Federal Emergency Management Agency, FEMA, and now, 1 year later, the recovery is ongoing. Al Gameros is the mayor of Globe, and he is on the line now to tell us more about what it looks like there now, 1 year later. Good morning, Mayor. Thanks for coming back on the show.
5: Good morning. Thank you for having me.
21: So it's been a year next week since these devastating floods hit your community. What are you thinking about this week as this anniversary approaches?
5: You know, I guess what I'm thinking about is how far we've come since that time frame. Really, from the very first day, seeing the destruction that tore through our residential area and through our northern part of our downtown area, and really thinking how would we clean this mess up, how would we recover, and really it's been amazing to see the amount of work done. The cleanup was amazing. The people that came in to help us, and that was one major step there.
21: Yeah. So talk about that, like early days, the people who showed up to help to clean up, to, you know, scoop mud and get rid of debris. It was thousands of people, right?
5: There was, yes. Initially, again, I just want to make sure that we remember those that were lost in this flood. Initial 48 hours was recovery. Rescue and recovery, making sure we didn't have anybody else out there. Those were our priorities, and then opening up our main highways. And on Sunday, 2 days after the flood, we opened it up, and there were thousands of people that showed up downtown with shovels, rakes, whatever they had. A lot of local contractors with their dump trucks and loaders, and started the cleanup from there.
21: Yeah. So where are you now in terms of recovery, in terms of rebuilding? Are businesses still closed? Are they coming back?
5: You know, I'll have to say we are open. All the businesses that were open, except for one, are now open from before the flood. And we're talking quite a bit of them. We're talking hundreds of thousands of dollars that they had to personally invest back into their business to open up.
21: Right.
5: You know, when you talk about DEMA funding, you talk about FEMA funding, it brings no funding to residents or business. That's all for public infrastructure is what it is. Mm-hmm. And so it's difficult. You have to reinvest. A lot of people took out small business loans that was activated with the state declaration.
21: Yeah. Let's talk about that federal funding, that FEMA declaration that you didn't get even on appeal. We had you on the show some months ago to talk about that and the massive economic impact that these floods had on Globe. What do you think that denial of federal funding has done to the recovery process?
5: Well, I think it hasn't slowed us down, but I have mixed feelings about the you know, not being approved for the FEMA. We are working with the state very closely. They have been very good with us. We are working on 75% reimbursement, so we still have to put out 25% out of our coffer in order to complete projects. But the FEMA declaration would have been huge for us, knocking our match to 10%. You know, they denied us 3 days before the deadline that our final report was due in December of 25. And we had initially about $36 million in damage that we had initially assessed.
6: Right.
5: And with a final report, we turned in $96 million in damage to our city.
6: Right.
5: Again, this is that isn't the county, that isn't town of Miami, but just our city. And they still denied us and said that that didn't rise to the magnitude of severity for a declaration.
6: Right. I mean, so the state, as you mentioned, has stepped in, included $10 million for flood recovery there in Globe and also in neighboring Miami. How far has that gotten you? You mentioned you've been able to reimburse people to a certain extent.
5: Well, we were approved for an NRCS federal funds of in the amount of $24 million. About it's been 220 days, almost exactly. $3 million of that was to engineer our priority was our waterways and our creekways to build capacity in case we had another flood of this extent. So $3 million was for engineering. To date, we have spent $10 million on clearing debris out of the creek, plus stabilizing some walls along the creek wall.
6: Right.
5: The match for us is $2.5 million, and we were fortunate that the state and Governor Hobbs allocated the $10 million to Gila County. So Globe received $2.5 million. So that covered the initial $10 million for phase one and two.
6: Yeah. So let me ask you more about those retention walls, that kind of effort to make sure this doesn't happen again. I mean, we're under flash flood warnings, you know, yesterday in the state. I think there are probably more coming today. What are you concerned about? Do you think you're ready?
5: I think we are. You know, I'm very confident, very comfortable with Tiffany Construction, who we hired, and the engineering that was done, taking it down to really historic levels. We've had a lot of buildup, and especially since the Telegraph Fire 21, we're getting more debris and water that flows through our creeks. We have 2.8 miles of creek that flows from our southern end of town and all the way through downtown. So that's the $10 million that we spent it on, just $2.8 million.
6: Yeah.
5: And we did stabilize some of the walls with rock, but our phase three is going to be some roads that are still washed out that we're going to have to do some rebar and shot creaking and then rebuild these roads again in the next 8 months.
6: Let me ask you in the last minute or so here, Mayor, about the community. I mean, you mentioned you're open for business. Almost everybody has reopened there in the downtown area who was flooded out. Have people stayed? Have people left? Has this made the community there stronger?
5: You know, I think it showed the resilience of our community and really wanting to reinvest in what we have here. Obviously, the sad part is there was five homes that had to be torn down in our southern end, and those families had to relocate either in the community or out of the community. But as far as businesses, we are back open. Our recovery continues, and it will continue for years.
6: Yeah. All right. We'll leave it there. Al Gumeros, the mayor of Globe, Arizona, joining us. Thank you very much, Mayor, for coming on. Appreciate it.
5: Thank you.
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0: Can. 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Well, we aren't expecting any more rain today in the Phoenix area. It's going to be a partly sunny Thursday with a high of 95 degrees. We should be drying out over the next day or so. Overnight lows tonight, though, in the upper 70s, and then back to triple digits for Friday and the weekend. Low triple digits, pretty close to average, around 101 to 102 through Saturday and Sunday. It is now 80 degrees in Phoenix at 924.
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2: 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It is the show here on KJZZ 91.5. I'm Lauren Gilger.
3: And I'm Mark Brody. Coming up, how do you measure nostalgia? We'll hear from a marketing professor on a new scale that evaluates nostalgia for different eras.
2: But first, states across the country have been cutting people off of the SNAP rolls. The Supplemental Nutrition Assistance Program has been shrinking since Republicans in Washington enacted new work requirements for the federal food aid program last year. But cuts to Arizona's SNAP rolls are much higher than every other state. Here, 55% of SNAP recipients were kicked off the program. That's roughly 500,000 people, including close to 200,000 kids. The question of why has been dogging the state, and now our own KJZZ's Cameron Sanchez has some answers. Good morning, Cameron.
4: Good morning.
2: Okay, so you have been covering the story from the beginning, breaking news here, and you've talked to leaders on both sides of the aisle about these cuts, as well as people in line at the food bank about what happened in their situations, right? Now you have found that the agency that's responsible for confirming, basically, who qualifies for SNAP benefits reported dropping more than 3 million calls. This is when people call in. Tell us about what happened here.
4: Yeah, so this is kind of following up and kind of confirming a lot of what we heard from folks who say that they lost their benefits over the last year or so, which is DES is asking people to do phone interviews now. And a lot of folks told me at line and for St. Mary's Food Bank, actually, that they get on the phone and then either DES doesn't answer or doesn't respond to them and they can't get through, they can't complete their interview, and then that results in them getting dropped from the program because they don't have a completed interview.
2: And there's a timeline on that, right?
4: It's a 30-day timeline, yeah.
2: Right. So you have 30 days, you have to call and have this interview, and people can't get through. That must be infuriating. What do people say?
4: Basically what you just said. And it's not just folks from that one incident either. I mean, we've received a lot of outreach, and I've talked to a lot of folks who say something very consistent along those lines. And as for DES, they've said, you know, they kind of acknowledge that people are complaining about the problem, but they said that they're understaffed and underfunded, and that's kind of the issue.
2: Right. So DES's response there is notable, but these are their own stats, these dropped calls that you found, right?
4: Yeah, dropped calls and then a high percentage of applications being rejected. And, you know, these statistics are being reported to the federal government, and DES has to make these regular reports, but this information hadn't previously been available.
2: Yeah. What made you go down this path, Cameron? Why did you want these numbers about calls?
4: I wanted to confirm what people had been saying and get into the statistics of it. I think also we've heard a lot of the changes that the federal government made to the SNAP program in the One Big Beautiful Bill were aimed at mitigating waste, fraud, and abuse. We've heard that line from Republican lawmakers in particular over and over again at the state level and the federal level. But what people were telling us here is that they are eligible and just as eligible as they have been for SNAP benefits and people who have been on it maybe for a while. But for the first time ever, they just weren't able to complete the process. And that's why they weren't able to get benefits anymore. And, you know, these statistics corroborate that to an extent.
2: And then you see people in line at the food bank. Here at the Arizona State Capitol, Republicans have told you, right, that the folks who were kicked off, this 500,000 people, were people who shouldn't have been on there to begin with, right?
4: Yeah, they've said that if people are being kicked out of the program, it's a good thing because it means that we're getting rid of some of that abuse and we're streamlining things and making them run more smoothly.
2: Yeah. Republicans, as you said, in Washington, made these changes on the argument that there's a lot of waste, fraud, and abuse in these kinds of benefit programs. Tell us exactly about the work requirements and what changes were made.
4: Yeah, so this wasn't just SNAP. I mean, Medicaid also, we've heard that cuts are incoming and that they've wanted to beef up these requirements. For SNAP, you know, folks, the folks that I've talked to, again, they've said that they are still eligible even with the new work requirements and that they are either looking for work or people have said, you know, that they're struggling with disability and leave and stuff like that. Mm-hmm. And oftentimes there's a family with one or two breadwinners and other dependents who are maybe older adults or young kids. A lot of these are families that we're talking about where the kids obviously don't work.
2: Right.
4: So that doesn't really apply to those folks. But the work requirements, yes, they did get increased. You do have to work more and work longer hours to apply for these benefits.
2: Is there a lot of paperwork involved in that kind of stuff for folks, Cameron? I mean, we're talking about a call, like, on-demand interview process as well. But there's a lot of steps, it sounds like.
4: Yeah, you also have to apply and reapply. You can't just apply once and then get benefits forever. You have to keep reapplying and proving your eligibility over and over and over again. So if your circumstances change, then you also could lose access to your benefits that way.
2: Is there waste, fraud, and abuse, though, in these programs, Cameron?
4: I mean, I would say there's probably waste, fraud, and abuse in every government program that has ever existed, but it's sort of to the extent. And I think also the question is, are these changes actually targeting that? Are these changes really mitigating all of the waste, fraud, and abuse, or are there other ways that they should be doing that?
2: Yeah. So you mentioned DES's response here, the agency sort of responsible for this. They say they're underfunded, understaffed. By how much? Like, what's the situation look like there?
4: Apparently by several dozen people. I mean, they are saying that they really don't have the capacity. And we've heard similar stuff from DES on other programs, like they administer unemployment, DDD. Mm-hmm. So it's not just the SNAP program. And DES has, you know, changed over time. It's a state agency that relies on funding from the state legislature and the budget process. But I think that DES is saying that if they did have more staff, things like, you know, the call center would be less of an issue.
2: So what's next year then, Cameron? Like, is DES now under pressure to fix this problem, to make some changes? Are they going to hope they get more funding next time around?
4: Well, I think one important element of this is the federal government, actually, because DES applied for a waiver, which we're using right now, and doesn't expire for another couple of years. And that waiver is what allows DES to do these phone interviews as opposed to all in-person interviews.
2: Right.
4: But it comes with conditions. And this federal waiver, which is administered through USDA, which ultimately runs like Big Snap, requires, you know, DES to run the program well. And so these statistics that we were given are actually from a report that was given to the federal government. And so we could potentially lose out on that waiver, which means DES would have to reconfigure everything that they're doing. So I think there's pressure from that side. And then also there's been pressure from Democratic lawmakers who are concerned about SNAP cuts and who are less concerned about all these people being the perpetrators of waste, fraud, and abuse who may want to put more into the agency going forward.
2: Mm-hmm.
4: I've heard less so from state Republican lawmakers, but there's a lot of finger pointing that's gone around. They say it's Hobbs's fault, you know, other Democrats blame the federal government for the changes that they've made, et cetera.
2: Yeah. Last 30 seconds here. What do advocates have to say about this? I know we've heard a lot about the kids involved in these SNAP cuts. 200,000 is a big number, but, you know, 500,000 people is a lot of people. It must have kind of trickle down effects.
4: Yeah. Advocates have said it's shocking and that it's frustrating and also that nobody really has a safety net in place that can help all of these people. Food banks is something that we've talked about, but food banks, you know, weren't necessarily prepared for the large influx of folks that started, you know, going and relying on them more.
2: Mm-hmm.
4: And food banks historically don't provide the same amount of food, literally, that SNAP has provided for families. And so I think that advocates are feeling basically overwhelmed.
2: Yeah. KJZZ's Cameron Sanchez joining us from our politics desk. Cameron, thank you.
4: Thank you.
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0: 2nd on a Thursday morning. You are listening to 91.5 KJZZ. Stay with us at 10 o'clock. We've got Here and Now coming up then. And of course, we're almost at a weekend. If you're looking for something to do, KJZZ's Hotspots has suggestions for fun things to do here in the Valley, and you can get a text with suggestions every week. 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On our way to a high of 95 today in Phoenix, it is 80 degrees right now at 9:33.
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2: 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I'm Lauren Gilger.
3: And I'm Mark Brody. An area of Nogales, Arizona, has made the list of the 2026 Endangered Latinx Landmarks put out by the group Latinos and Heritage Conservation. The Morley Avenue District is on this year's version of the list, and as my next guest explains, some building plans near the border could have an impact on the area's future. Alessandra De Zubeldia is a reporter with the Nogales International and has written about this. She joins me. And Alessandra, for those of us who maybe haven't been to Morley Avenue, where is it and what's it all about?
4: So the Morley Avenue Arts District is in Nogales, Arizona. It was once bustling with commerce. There were a lot of stores. It was the place to be in Nogales, Arizona. And it was also the place to be for a lot of people in Nogales, Sonora. So that commerce strip actually existed before the actual border fence was put up. And for a long time, it was a place that attracted people from the other side of the border to come over and shop. Over the years, it hasn't been as bustling. There hasn't been as much investment in the area. Some people believe simply, you know, there isn't enough encouragement from city officials or county officials to make it, you know, an attractive place to set up a business. But there's been many factors over the years. Now, if you go, it's definitely much quieter than what I just described it being in, you know, decades before. But it still is considered, you know, a very important and special part of Nogales, Arizona. And despite it slowing down in more recent times, there has definitely been an investment in the arts and in the nonprofits by people that are really trying to bring life back to Morley Avenue.
3: Well, it sounds like even though maybe it isn't, as you referenced, what it once was, it's still considered a pretty significant, important, and maybe even symbolic part of town. Is that accurate?
4: Oh, definitely. Yes. As someone who's, you know, still rather new to Nogales, being there since February, that is a place that you hear about right away from locals. If there isn't an event going on, it's usually on Morley. It looks historic. It looks quaint. It's colorful. So yeah, it's definitely still very relevant to people.
3: Okay. So what about the plans to expand the DeConcini Port of Entry? Like, how might that impact what happens on Morley Avenue and what else might be able to be there?
4: Yeah, so the current footprint for the port expansion, if it moves forward as is, which it's still in, you know, the early stages, so the footprint could change. But the current one would be removing the first block of Morley. And then for the other ones I mentioned that technically wouldn't be torn down and taken through eminent domain, there still would be impacts, you know, during this 6 to 10 year construction period. There's definitely going to be impacts to the strip that isn't technically being torn down, whether that be, you know, noise or just anything that comes with construction, you know, not having as many places to park or losing access to the entry of Morley from the side that's closest to the border, which I think would be shut off during construction. So even those places that wouldn't be torn down, they definitely would be experiencing the impacts of this, you know, big construction project for about a decade.
3: What are folks on Morley saying about that? Because I would think there's sort of like this duality of thinking that like the port is so important to their businesses in terms of allowing people to legally cross the border and shop and go to the restaurants and everything. But at the same time, as you referenced, that's a big sort of disruption to what they're doing to expand the port.
4: Yeah, so I would say people have a nuanced take on it. So very few people I've spoken to are completely against to any form of port modernization or expansion. They understand that there has to be updates, that, you know, there's technologies and such that aren't currently fitting what CBP needs. But what I continuously hear from people on Morley and throughout Nogales is that they want responsible expansion that really is tailored to what Nogales is and what Nogales needs.
3: What about the placement of the Morley Arts District on the endangered Latinx landmarks list? Like, what are folks in that community saying might the impact of that be?
4: Yeah, so people were pretty excited about that, even though it doesn't necessarily mean direct funding,
3: right,
4: or it doesn't, you know, necessarily mean that it's going to put a stop to it. And actually, the person that applied for it, her name is Marta Barron. She goes by Chiquis Barron. She made it clear that this movement for her is not anti-port in any way, but again, is more so growth from a responsible viewpoint that centers the people of Nogales. So they're excited about it as an opportunity mostly to bring attention to the issue, because the organization that issued it is called the Latinos in Heritage Conservation, and they're a national group that has a pretty good network. So mostly what they're doing here is they're seeking to bring awareness nationally about a, you know, small rural community where most people may not really be aware of the port expansion or even of what Nogales is, Morley Avenue. So the goal is for this new designation to bring that awareness. They do so through storytelling, through videos, and, you know, putting out that information to their partners. And then beyond that, they're also a key player in helping these community groups apply for the National Registry of Historic Landmarks, or National Register of Historic Places. And while that list doesn't assure that, again, that it will stop the project, it doesn't cancel out eminent domain. However, it does add more guardrails and more hoops that the federal government would have to work through, and potentially more protections for people that, you know, could be losing their businesses in the area.
3: Well, it sounds like they see it as sort of maybe a way to protect the area and maybe forcing a rewrite of the expanded port, right? Like, to get it maybe expanded, built in a different location or in a different way to protect this area. Is that a fair assessment?
4: Yes. My understanding of their goals with this is definitely beyond bringing awareness to the area and its value. It is to have more of a documented say of what Morley Avenue is, its value, and then that to potentially influence, you know, the next footprint.
3: All right. That is Alessandra de Zubeldia with the Nogales International. Alessandra, thanks so much.
4: Thank you.
3: Next Tuesday is the first day of fall, even though it doesn't necessarily feel like it outside. But those high temperatures don't mean we can't talk about books for the season. With me now to do just that is Valley-based book critic Mark Athatakis. Mark, welcome back.
5: Thank you very much for having me.
3: So you have some recommendations for us here, and I want to start with one that is written by the son of a very well-known author who has, it sounds like, kind of, it's he's sort of taken a difficult time in his life and made it into something that sounds really quite beautiful.
5: Yes, the book is called Hold Still by Ben Ehrenreich, and his mother is the well-known muckraking journalist Barbara Ehrenreich, best known for writing the book Nickeled and Dimed, mm-hmm. where she engaged in quote-unquote unskilled labor to see what those jobs working as a waitress or as a maid, what those experiences were really like. And Ben is a fine writer in his own right. He's written beautifully about the desert and the mythology of it. When Barbara died in 2022, he undertook this process of, I'm going to write a story every day until,
3: wow.
5: you know, to help process this experience. And so this book, Hold Still, is kind of a collection of 80-odd, you might call it flash fiction. Sometimes it's dealing with mythology. Sometimes it's talking about his healing process, his relationship with his family. And it's not as mournful as you might expect, because what it is seeking a kind of centering through story. He talks a lot about what are the stories that we tell ourselves or the stories that we ignore when we are going through an experience like this. And I can see this as an eminently teachable book as well for people who are trying to learn to, how are you going to express yourself through this? So it is, I wouldn't call it easy uplift, but I wouldn't call it just sad, mournful, you know, writing.
3: A little bit of a lot of things, it
5: exactly.
3: sounds like.
5: Yeah.
3: Okay, so you also have a book called On the Calculation of Volume. And this is one of, it sounds like a series of books?
5: Yes, it is a 7-part series. The fifth will be coming out in November, I believe. So it's time to catch up now. So this has become a little bit of an indie hit. The author's name is Solveig Balle. I believe that's how you pronounce it. She's a Danish writer. And the idea is the main character is keeping a diary of her experience of being stuck on the same day, November 18th. Now, we've seen this movie and it's called Groundhog Day,
3: yeah.
5: right? But the thing that she does really remarkably is talk about some of the kind of the existential consequences of this. If you miss seasons, you can travel to a different place every day and experience that. You reset as a person every day, but the resources that you consume do not. So what does that mean in terms of stewardship of resources? She is also not

0: Sounds like.
1: Exactly.
0: Okay, so another one you have is called Music Against the Night, and this is historical fiction?
1: Yes, it is. And so this is by Yi-Eun Lee, who is one of my favorite living writers. She's won the National Book Award. People with longish memories may recall that during the pandemic, she convened a global group read of War and Peace so that we could get through those first early months, and is she's a teacher herself and is a just a very engaging person in that role. This novel is one of her second historical novel, and it's about the lives of two classical composers and performers and their relationship. We're talking about the 1700s, 1800s, and the difficulty of initially having this transatlantic relationship, building a relationship, splitting away from each other as their creative and their romantic instincts start to split and divide. And she is just a wonderful, elegant writer as well.
0: And doing that in a time before, like, cell phones and FaceTime.
1: Exactly.
0: Okay, so that sounds maybe like a bit of a downer. So let's talk about something, some books that are coming out that maybe will not be downers.
1: Yes.
0: Some comedians have biographies or autobiographies, including Larry David, of course, from Seinfeld and Curb Your Enthusiasm and many other things. Stand-up Taylor Tomlinson, Chuck Lorre, who's the guy behind The Big Bang Theory and many other shows. These, I'm sure they won't all just be like laugh out loud, like every page, but probably a little more uplifting.
1: Yes, absolutely. The Chuck Lorre's book, Sitcom, which is kind of the story of his life, is, I think there's something that is about being a comedian that forces you to be self-deprecating. One fun thing about this particular book is that he includes the scripts of a couple of his early pilots for the Kominsky Method and for the Big Bang Theory, and he is scrawling all over the page about how angry he is at himself and how bad these jokes are. So it's kind of an object lesson in how much work goes into being a comedian. And Taylor Tomlinson's book especially, it's called Actually Nevermind, and it's either just out or just about to be, is talking about her experience growing up in a very religious family. She had entree into the clean comedy world and then had to make a decision about, that's not where I want to stay. I want to evolve beyond this. And so talks a lot about the craft and the experience and being a woman in comedy and the things that you have to navigate in order to earn success in that business.
0: And interesting to have a memoir coming out by somebody who's obviously, she's accomplished a lot already, but she's not old. She's pretty young.
1: No, she's not. And she has lived a lot. She talks a lot about the experience about losing her mother at a young age. She talks a lot about her experience coming out, talks about her experiences with mental wellness, mental illness as well. So, and she led a TV program called After Midnight, which kind of imploded a couple of years ago. It was very funny. But so she certainly has enough material to work with.
0: Okay, before we let you go, Dan Aykroyd, also a comedian, might remember him as one of the Blues Brothers. He has a sci-fi novel?
1: It's things are weird. So when you're successful like that, you can pursue and follow your bliss. Yes, it's a novel called Soul Hider, which is a fun little lark of a sci-fi novel. I think if you're a hardcore sci-fi fan, it may not necessarily appeal, but it is about a mild-mannered person who is recruited to help broker a kind of peace agreement between two warring extraterrestrial groups. So
0: maybe a mission from God, as it were?
1: It is. Or
0: as in the Blues Brothers?
1: Or a variation on the Coneheads. Who knows?
0: One way or the other. All right. Mark Athatakis, thanks as always for coming in and talk about books to look for this fall. Appreciate it.
1: Thank you very much.
2: And this is the show.
3: Happy Thursday to you. Thank you so much for joining us here on KJZZ. We're on air, online, of course, at kjzz.org. And don't forget about the mobile app. You can take us with you anywhere you go. Appreciate you coming along today. We've got Here and Now coming up just about 10 minutes from now. Iran experts commissioned by the UN report that they have reasonable grounds to believe the U.S. may have committed war crimes during two airstrikes in Iran. We'll get more on that. Also, what signs did the Federal Reserve see that pushed them to raise interest rates for the first time in 3 years? And what could that decision mean for Chair Kevin Warsh and President Trump, who wanted the opposite? Stay with us at 10 o'clock for all those stories after checking the latest news coming up at Here and Now. Partly sunny, high of 95 today in Phoenix, and

0: back to triple digits tomorrow. We're not expecting any rain through the weekend. We'll stay in the low 100s. It is 80 degrees right now in Phoenix at 950.
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2: 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I'm Lauren Gilger.
3: And I'm Mark Brody. Nostalgia can be a powerful force, be it in advertising or in the TV shows and movies we choose to watch. But how well do marketers know who is nostalgic for which time period, or personal time period, like a childhood or college years? A new scale aims to help figure that out. It's called the Nostalgia for Eras Scale, and details on it were published recently in the Journal of Advertising. Caleb Warren is a marketing professor in the Eller College of Management at the University of Arizona and one of the researchers on this. He joins me. And Caleb, can you first off describe what the Nostalgia for Eras Scale actually is?
4: Sure. So just to give a little background, there's been a fair amount of research on nostalgia, which is a sort of sentimental longing for the past, but it's treated the past as this one monolithic thing. And what Matt, my co-author, and I thought was missing was this idea that when people are nostalgic, they're not, most of the time, they're not just nostalgic for any time in the past. They're nostalgic for very particular times. And we wanted to know, well, you know, what times in the past are people nostalgic for, and why are they nostalgic for those times? And there wasn't an instrument to measure this, because generally the research, like the scales that existed, were all about, you know, how much do you miss the good old days? Or maybe it's more specific, like childhood. But there wasn't a scale that could measure, like, how nostalgic are you for the 1990s, or the 1960s, or the Old West, or the 2000s? Hmm. So that's what we set out to do, was try to both come up with a different way of thinking about nostalgia, and also measuring nostalgia, where we could measure it for different discrete time periods, which we call eras.
3: So how exactly does it work? Like, do you try to take a particular brand or a particular product or a particular demographic of people and try to figure out which era will make them feel the most nostalgic?
4: The scale itself is straightforward. So you can issue it to any sample or population, and you plug in whatever era you're interested in. So you can say the 1990s, you can say the 1960s, you can say the Old West, you can say personal eras, your childhood, your 20s. And then it asks a bunch of questions about this time, about this era. So some of the items measure how they're warm feelings towards the era. So I associate this time with mostly positive things. A second set of measures is about how much loss they feel. I'm sad things are no longer like they were then. A third set of items is about the view that this time was sort of simple or ideal or pure. There was less chaos back then. And then you can basically add up the scores for all of these items, and they'll give you a validated measure of how nostalgic the population in who's answering this was for that particular time. And so if you wanted to compare different eras, you take the same measures and ask them, you know, once about the 1990s and once about the 2000s or the 1950s or whatever other time period you were interested in.
3: So if I am a company that's looking to use nostalgia in a commercial or a marketing campaign, how would I go about using this to try to reach as many people as I could who maybe don't feel nostalgic for the same time?
4: So if your customers are not nostalgic, are all nostalgic for different times, then it's going to be hard to evoke nostalgia or appeal to them with a nostalgic ad. Because even if you're trying to evoke nostalgia in one of your advertisements, you usually need to do that by evoking a certain time. Occasionally there are ads that try to show sort of the past across eras, but mostly nostalgic ads are showing one particular time in the past. Where this scale would be more useful is if companies are not sure which time in the past their consumers are most nostalgic for. And then, you know, they could use the scale to figure out Oh, okay. Our target customers are more nostalgic for the 2000s, or they're more nostalgic for the 1960s. And then they could use that to create an ad that's set in the 1960s versus 2000s. Or if they're in the sort of the content business, or they're producing movies or documentaries or TV shows, Netflix wants to know, should we green light a show set in the 60s, or another Wonder Years, or a show set in the 80s, like another Stranger Things?
3: What is it about thinking about the past or seeing ads or TV shows or movies about the past that is so appealing to us as consumers?
4: This is one of these questions that I think the existing answer that's talked about doesn't totally satisfy me. So the standard answer, if you look at the research, is, well, people enjoy nostalgia because it helps them feel more connected to themselves and to others, especially when they're feeling that connection's lacking. And I think that's true, but I'm not really sure why. Taking a step back, why people experience nostalgia generally? Like, is there an adaptive benefit of it? Is this sort of an offshoot of some other psychological process that happens? Because I don't see a whole lot of benefit for reminiscing or, wanting to transport yourself back to this time that not only doesn't exist anymore, but one of the reasons it's appealing is that it does seem very different than time today. So it's sort of a curious phenomenon, I think. And I'm not sure we have a really good understanding for why people regularly experience nostalgia, or why they tend to enjoy it. Now, there's definitely some mixed feelings there. Nostalgia is not a purely positive emotion. There's happiness also mixed with loss and longing.
3: So, how would you like to see this scale used now that you've developed it and put it out there?
4: It's a good question. What I'd like to see used even more than the scale is the idea that people are nostalgic for particular times in the past, certain eras, rather than the past in general. And also, it might not just be the time when they were 20 years old. It's going to depend on how they think about that time period. And that is very much shaped by the media and the stories that they tell their friends and their family, and the photos they have, and the movies they've seen representing that time, and the advertisements they've seen representing that time. And because of that, people could be nostalgic for times they never lived through. Like, the Old West is a recurring one in the United States anyway, where there's a subsection of the population who I would say are nostalgic for the Old West. And that's part of the appeal of Western movies and TV shows and like Wells Fargo ads, where for a section of the population, the values represented during that time, like independence, freedom, you could make your own way, you could live separate from bureaucracy and organizations, and you had space, like that's going to lead to nostalgia because of these sort of shared values that those times represent.
3: All right. That is Caleb Warren, a professor of marketing at the University of Arizona Eller College of Management. Caleb, thanks so much. I appreciate it.
4: Thank you.

Okay, that'll do it for this edition of the show. Don't forget to join us again Friday morning. Mark will have your Friday news cap, among other great conversations. And remember, you can sign up for the show's weekly newsletter. It is called Radiohead. 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For Mark Brody, I'm Lauren Gilger. Thanks for joining us.

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1: Live from NPR News in Boston, I'm Josie Guarino. President Trump and Chinese leader Xi Jinping are expected to sit down in Washington next week. One of the big topics on the table is how to handle the future of AI. The topic has gained urgency in both countries, with American tech leaders saying that averting worst-case scenarios for rogue AI depends on a degree of cooperation with China. But both countries are vying for a decisive advantage on AI. This comes as OpenAI reveals 6 more safety incidents during training and testing where its artificial intelligence models showed concerning or unexpected behavior, including making up data and trying to bypass safety rules. A United Nations fact-finding mission on Iran said today it had reasonable grounds to believe the U.S. was behind 2 military strikes on a school and sports facility there earlier this year, and that those attacks constituted war crimes. The U.S. State Department did not immediately respond to a request for comment. The American job market is sturdy despite higher gas prices that have squeezed businesses and consumers. U.S. jobless claims dropping sharply last week to 196,000, hitting their lowest level since mid-July. The Labor Department report beat economists' expectations. This is Here and Now.
2: 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Thanks for coming along with us on this Thursday morning for Here and Now. Still ahead this hour, we'll hear from a senior writer for Rolling Stone about the conflict between music and politics that was highlighted this week by the Macklemore and Ed Sheeran tour debacle. That's coming up at 10:52 on Here and Now.
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5: More than 1 in 5 U.S. companies are using AI in daily operations now, according to Goldman Sachs. And that's creating new liabilities for businesses. That's where insurance comes in. Deloitte projects insurance for AI will grow into a nearly $5 billion global business by 2032. One early mover is Corgi, a startup insurance company that also operates a buzzy cafe in San Francisco's financial district. You unfortunately won't find any corgis at Corgi Cafe. That violates the health code, apparently. But you will find plenty of startup founders, like Eamon Halu, who's been working from the cafe with his laptop and a couple buddies.
7: We have like 5 to 6 businesses, all very successful.
5: He won't go into much detail about what they all do exactly. Someone might steal his ideas. But there's a ski app, sports betting analysis, Reddit marketing, all powered by AI.
7: So it's like you do a lot of work in the beginning, and then you can kind of step away while it's making revenue.
5: Corgi has built its business to serve this new generation of AI-native entrepreneurs, says CEO Nico Lacqua. Partially with protein shakes and espresso shots.
0: We don't have decaf for a reason. I think people do need to lock in a little bit.
5: But the real business and the namesake corgi are in the office upstairs. The cafe space just came with the lease and turned into a fun side project.
0: We're best known for our insurance for technology companies.
5: That includes all the usual policies and a new product for AI liability.
0: Just like a human might mess up, AI might mess up even worse, where it might say things that it shouldn't say, it might calculate things it shouldn't calculate, it might even cause outages or things like that.
5: Corgi's policy explicitly covers damages that could result from these AI mistakes. Most traditional insurance policies simply don't mention the tech, but some insurers have made moves suggesting they could exclude AI from future policies because it's hard to price the risk of a technology that's so new. That's what Inez Butamaja is trying to quantify with her AI insurance startup, Claimy.
8: When we onboard a customer, what we actually do is we test their AI agents. We try and actually trigger the potential errors that would lead to a claim.
5: Like leaking sensitive customer data.
8: We had the agent in under like the 10 minutes give you information about the previous customer they talked with, their age, their personal information.
5: Agents that fail can be improved and tested again. The better the score, the lower the insurance premium.
8: We pride ourselves of being, the enabler of technology adoption. It's like there wouldn't be any skyscrapers in New York if you didn't have the proper insurance for it.
5: From building skyscrapers to empires of AI apps, innovation creates new risk, and for insurers, an opportunity to sell new products. That and 24/7 coffee. I'm Megan McCarty-Carino, and that's Marketplace Tech. This is APM.
2: And this is 91.5 KJZZ. In a check of news from KJZZ in Phoenix at 10:38, Congressman Andy Biggs has released a list of health policy priorities in his campaign for Arizona governor. The Republican nominee says he would work to end medical mandates, require schools to provide more information about vaccine exemptions, and prohibit universities from requiring vaccines. KJZZ's Catherine Davis-Young reports.
9: Public health experts say requiring vaccines in schools is one of the most effective tools for preventing outbreaks of dangerous diseases. But Will Humble with the Arizona Public Health Association points out Arizona already has one of the nation's highest rates of kids with exemptions from vaccine requirements.
10: There's just as simple as saying, I don't want to vaccinate my kid and I'm going to send him to school anyway. That's the way it is now. He wants to loosen it even from that.
9: Some of the vaccine policies Biggs lists in his Make America Healthy Again platform are similar to bills that have actually been passed in the Republican-controlled Arizona legislature in recent years, but those were vetoed by Democratic Governor Katie Hobbs, who's running against Biggs. Catherine Davis-Young, KJZZ News, Phoenix.
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2: 82 degrees at 1040.
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13: And I'm Scott Tong in Washington, D.C. This is Here and Now with a question for parents out there. Are you in the throes of back-to-school battles with your kid, your kids struggling to control your two-year-old? Side note, for my kids, the threes were way worse than the twos. Anyway, we have on the line a child development specialist with some context and some suggestions. Siggy Cohen is a parenting professional and author of the new book, You Are the Parent. Move from over-parenting to balanced parenting and become the leader your child needs. Siggy Cohen, welcome to the program.
14: Thank you so much. Happy to be here.
13: Your book is for a new generation of parents who, you write, can be prone to over-parenting. What is that? Give me a for instance.
14: Right. So overparenting is doing everything for your child as if the child is incapable. And that means over-explaining, over-talking, over-fixing, over-suggesting, even over-empathizing. Everything needs to come with some balance, including parenting.
13: Yeah. And I think we've seen it, and for me, have been there, right? Trying to explain everything, be there. I mean, how is that affect the child? Is that not good for the child?
14: Well, when children are treated as if they are incapable of even facing the smallest challenges, they become passive, and passivity leads to anxiety and helplessness. So when I think that a child cannot solve even the smallest problems, cannot be part of solutions, cannot feel and be resilient, that inability to treat them with the respect that they actually need in order to face challenges in life leads them to not trusting themselves, not feeling like they're capable facing those challenges.
13: Yeah. I want to kind of understand the main argument you make in the book. You suggest some parents are too gentle, others are too strict. Are you suggesting something somewhere in the middle here?
14: Yes. So the strict parenting, which a lot of people don't want to use but turn to anyway because they figure out that the gentle parenting is also not helping. So strict parenting truly only responds to the behavior, and gentle parenting only responds to the emotions. And human beings have both. We have emotions. They absolutely need to be expressed and validated, not necessarily always accommodated, just respected and understood. And then we also need to learn to function in spite of how we feel, with how we feel, and find appropriate ways to express how we feel while we are still accountable, responsible, and functional.
13: Yeah. Well, I have a bit of an embarrassing anecdote as a parent, which leads to a question on parents and emotions. So my kids are grown now. My wife and I, as we were new parents, we said, we're not going to be spankers. You know, those days have passed when you do that to your child. One day on a vacation, my son, whose name rhymes with Nathaniel, he said, no, ran away too many times. I lost it, right? Whacked him on the bottom. And my kids still talk about it, like 15 years later. It was about my emotion rather than his. Why is it important for parents to know their emotions, as you say?
14: Exactly why you just gave that example, because it was all about you. You were frustrated, that's for sure. You also felt helpless. You didn't actually know how to not approach your son, but approach the situation. And you felt defeated, and that was your impulse reaction. I think that when we turn to ourselves, when we look inward, when we understand what is triggering us, feeling depleted, feeling defeated, feeling helpless, these are all human emotions that are perfectly fine. It doesn't mean that we have to react impulsively out of those emotions. We just need to be able to pause and think about them. I am feeling helpless, so I want to react out of those emotions. We just need to be able to pause and think about them. I am feeling helpless, so I want

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1: We're looking for a high of 95 degrees today in Phoenix. It's 84 right now at 12:32.
3: Israeli Prime Minister Benjamin Netanyahu says he wants to strip citizenship from two Israeli directors who made an acclaimed documentary detailing atrocities in Gaza. Also, Macklemore is back.
4: What?
3: What do these things have in common? Well, boycotts and protests of pro-Israel Israeli artists, Israel-critical Israeli artists, non-Israeli artists who are pro- or anti-Israel, artists who don't want to say anything about Israel at all, and artists who just wanted to say,
5: free Palestine,
3: are leading to cycles of cancellation, retribution, and resignation. So, is any of this helping people in Gaza? Is that even the point? We're going to ask, coming up on Today Explained from Vox.

0: Live from NPR News in Boston, I'm Josie Guarino. President Trump and Chinese leader Xi Jinping are expected to sit down in Washington next week. One of the big topics on the table is how to handle the future of AI. The topic has gained urgency in both countries, with American tech leaders saying that averting worst-case scenarios for rogue AI depends on a degree of cooperation with China, but both countries are vying for a decisive advantage on AI. This comes as OpenAI reveals six more safety incidents during training and testing, where its artificial intelligence models showed concerning or unexpected behavior, including making up data and trying to bypass safety rules. A United Nations fact-finding mission on Iran said today it had reasonable grounds to believe the U.S. was behind two military strikes on a school and sports facility there earlier this year, and that those attacks constituted war crimes. The Trump administration is pushing back on the report, saying the only party that has committed war crimes is Iran. The American job market is sturdy despite higher gas prices that have squeezed businesses and consumers. U.S. jobless claims dropped sharply last week to 196,000, hitting their lowest level since mid-July. The Labor Department report beat economists' expectations. This is Here and Now.
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1: In Valley traffic right now, southbound on the Loop 101 freeway in the West Valley, it looks like we've got a crash blocking the intersection at Peoria Avenue. But on the eastbound US 60 at Mesa Drive, looks like the earlier crash there is clear. All lanes are back open.
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6: I'm Noelle King. Most people haven't had a chance yet to see the documentary Naza, but Bilge Ibiri did at the Venice Film Festival, where the filmmakers Yuval Abraham and Rachel Zor got a 25-minute standing ovation.
7: Naza is a very grim documentary in which one of the directors, Yuval Abraham, sits on various rooftops in Tel Aviv and interviews 24 different Israeli intelligence agents and soldiers about some of the things they did during the Gaza war. And most of what they talk about are the different systems they used to effectively destroy homes and buildings in Gaza. The term Naza refers to collateral damage. It's a collateral damage figure. And so, for example, when they say something has four Naza, that means there are four other people killed besides the main target in a bombing. So at various points, different interviewees talk about 5 Naza, 10 Naza, 20 Naza, 200 Naza.
8: אני ממש יכול ללחוץ על כל בית ולראות כמה אנשים אמורים להיפגע כשתפגע בו.
7: Now, all the different interviewees, their identities are hidden. They're kind of covered by night because it's all shot in night. It's all shadow. It's a very dark, dark, like visually dark movie. So we don't get their names. We don't see their faces. And we've also been told that their voices have been modified. You know, some of them are very regretful. Some of them talk about how they kind of got into this, how they felt doing it, how they felt afterwards. One of them talks about how when he was younger, he went to Poland to learn more about the Holocaust. And, you know, he was kind of obviously knew about the Nazis, but was kind of appalled at what he saw. And then even at one point says, you know, I still think the Nazis are pure evil. What does that make me? Another one agrees that it's a genocide. While we see these interviews, there are also cutaways to buildings in Tel Aviv. This is kind of a very calm place. And Gaza, which is not that far away, has been, you know, basically completely obliterated. And there's kind of a contrast being presented in this. couple of people talk about how this notion that Hamas uses human shields, which is a way of saying, well, you know, there are homes where there's also military operations happening. Obviously, the implication is that that's a human shield. At the same time, you know, the film makes the point that Tel Aviv is also where the Israeli military is headquartered. And in fact, at one point, among all these homes that we see in Tel Aviv, we see what appears to be a military boardroom with soldiers in fatigues inside it. So why is that not considered a human shield? That's kind of the question they're almost asking. You know, so there's a certain sort of exposing of the hypocrisy behind that statement as well.
6: I saw your review in New York Magazine, like a lot of people. The headline called this one of the most important films of our time. Mm-hmm. I don't think of you as an exaggerator. Tell me what you meant by that.
7: I think Naza is one of the most important films of our time, not just because of what it exposes, although what it exposes is extremely important. And even though it's not graphic really at all, except for one brief section at the end when we do see Gaza, and I think that moment is very important, it's there to make you feel a kind of visceral outrage at what you're hearing. And you start to imagine what this could look like, because people talk about how, you know, they can hack almost every phone in Gaza and they can listen in on families while they bomb them. And they can hear moms, you know, screaming over their dying children. You know, the filmmakers have talked about how they are, in fact, using their privilege as Israelis to essentially put this out into the world, because the reporting in the film is not new. You know, these reports have been published in The Guardian, in 972 magazine, and other outlets. They also talked in their press conference about how Palestinian journalists have reported on this stuff.
9: I think if a Palestinian, you know, our Palestinian colleagues and journalists would try to call Israeli intelligence officers, you know what will happen? Like, they will be maybe arrested indefinitely or killed and murdered, like 200 journalists in Gaza and dozens across the West Bank. So we are examining a system where we know we have privilege.
7: And I think by making a film, by premiering it at a big film festival, by kind of drawing the attention of the world on you, they feel that they can bring about more effective change that way and actually get people to cover it, as we're seeing. There's more coverage of Naza, the film, than there was of these revelations earlier from The Guardian or from these other papers.
10: So my name is Shani Litman. I'm a journalist for Haaretz newspaper. I'm writing magazine pieces and also op-eds and sometimes film critics.
6: Have you seen the documentary Naza?
10: I haven't. I asked the PR person of the movie to send me a link, and it's not possible. They don't have available links at the moment. I mean, considering the huge storm that came out, now they're probably rethinking how to handle the distribution of the film.
6: We're going to be talking today about what the reaction to this film in Israel has been like. But I think what I hear you saying is it's safe to assume most people in Israel have not actually been able to see the movie. Is that right?
10: Yes, that's correct.
6: But they are aware of what is in it. Let's talk about the conversation around this movie in Israel. What's the reaction been like?
10: So I think you can find many different types of criticism from all sides of a political range, by the way. It's not only right-wing people or people who are supporting the war. The claims are first that maybe the film itself is not verified, like they have witnesses that are anonymous and you cannot, and that they didn't verify well enough. But I think most people are just feel that this is an opportunity for all the pro-Palestinian, anti-Israeli and anti-Semite people in the world to attack Israel.
11: Naza is part of psychological warfare aimed at the Israeli public and IDF soldiers. Inside Israeli society, the film becomes an internal voice, telling Israelis the war they are fighting isn't just.
12: They have internalized Jew hate and in turn used their Jewishness to kosher anti-Jewish ideas by assuming the role of the good Jew. It will not protect them, but in the process, it can do untold damage to the Jewish people.
10: Israelis from all sides are afraid of the way the world is seeing us at the moment. It's something that is really important.
6: Is anybody in Israel saying, hey, we're glad that they did it, we're glad that they made this movie?
10: Yes, there are people who are supporting Yuval and Rachel, the filmmakers, supporting their right to criticize, to investigate. As a liberal country, we should be able to investigate ourselves, to criticize ourselves. And this is something that they are doing. They are doing their work as journalists.
6: There has also been a reaction from the Israeli government.
10: Yes.
6: At a more official level. What has the Israeli government said about this film?
10: So the first person to react was the Minister of Culture.
13: I will act immediately to revoke the Israeli citizenship of these despicable creators for treason against the state.
10: He said that Israel should, that the nationality of Yuval and Rachel, the filmmakers, should be revoked. That we should take their nationality, they should not be Israeli citizens anymore. And it was, there's a really long history of films that were criticized by, especially by different culture ministers. But the way, I haven't seen anything like this, like what is happening now before. This is really frightening. Mm. I mean, I'm horrified by this. I already saw some clips on social media. By people who were, you know, filming themselves, where you can see, like in the background, you could see a house, and someone was saying, you can all come here, this is the house of Rachel Shor's parents. They live here, and you can come and do whatever you want. I invite you all to come here and take revenge. And there were several clips with the same message, I guess. I'm guessing they're not coming back to Israel at the moment. I think it has become really dangerous for them to be here. And it's a new level, you know. I published an article about this. I didn't do the movie. I just published an article supporting them in Haaretz, and my mother is afraid that that someone will attack me.
6: Huh.
10: I mean, this is also, yeah, like it. The echoes of this event they're going very far now.
6: Shani Litman of Haaretz, you also heard from Bilga Abiri of New York Magazine. Thanks to them. When we come back, the boycotts.
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0: It's a little bit less than. We've got BBC NewsHour from London coming up at 1 o'clock.
1: I'm Jeremy Hobson, and I'm old enough to remember when you could get bored waiting for something because there wasn't social media to distract you. Now the average American spends more than 2 hours a day on social media, and let's face it, it's not always important stuff. In fact, it's often doom scrolling, needless refreshing, and reels. So why is it so hard to log off Instagram, TikTok, or X, and what can break the cycle? That's next time on The Middle.
0: And The Middle is tonight at 9 p.m. right after On Point on 91.5 KJZZ. In Valley traffic on the southbound Loop 101 freeway in the West Valley, the Agua Fria portion, we've still got a crash blocking the intersection that is at Peoria Avenue. 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
3: Arno Rosenfeld is the Washington correspondent for Haaretz. He's been writing about boycott of art and artists from Israel and those who have spoken about Israel and Gaza. So the Sheeran Kraft Macklemore debacle did not exactly catch him off guard.
4: Yeah, I mean, I think that the sort of boycott and then reverse boycott, which you can sort of view this as, right, the, you know, it was reported that Robert Kraft put pressure on Ed Sheeran to drop Macklemore. And then in response, other musical acts basically boycotted Ed Sheeran's tour. And there have been, you know, fans who are very upset. To some degree, this speaks to the impotence that a lot of people feel about the actual events in Israel and Palestine, right? That policymakers are not actually changing the facts on the ground. And so it's incumbent on them to do something. And that comes out in these boycotts. But it's certainly not limited to one side. The power dynamics are different and interesting. But yeah, everyone's boycotting everyone, it seems.
3: The movie Naza is particularly interesting because it brings attention to atrocities in Gaza. But there are people who are denouncing the movie not because of what it says or doesn't say, but because it was Israelis that made the movie. What's going on there?
4: Yeah, so I think it's a few things that are going on. One is sort of a legitimate critique that we often hear. I think it has its own problems, but it's basically a complaint that when Israelis call out Israeli human rights abuses, they are taken more seriously than when Palestinians call out those same things. So it's sort of like, why did we need an Israeli film to tell us about these things? We've been saying them for 3 years or 10 years or 20 years. And I get that. I don't think it's that unusual. This is a pretty common thing that when someone who is on the side that is being accused of wrongdoing acknowledges wrongdoing, that's given greater weight because they're viewed as like less biased. But I get why people think that's problematic. What we're also seeing, though, is just this kind of complete and total demonization, not just of Israel, but of like anything associated with Israel. So the fact that the filmmakers are Israeli, even though they share the political critique of Israel's, you know, opponents and critics abroad, is viewed as like it must be disqualifying because Israelis are bad people.
5: I'm not supporting anything made by proud Israelis, even if it's supposedly pro-Palestine. The half-hour ovation is simply ridiculous.
6: Naza is a couple liberal Zionists that see their apartheid occupation is near its end. So they're trying that old criminal's trick. See ya.
4: So I don't know what to do with this information that Israelis made a film or are engaged in a critique that I share. And, you know, a lot of it is just about this kind of vitriolic hatred toward Israelis, regardless of the political context.
3: This is not the first time that this has happened since October 7th. You've written about other examples, other complex examples. Tell me about some that you've followed.
4: So, you know, Nadav Lapid, who's an Israeli filmmaker who's sort of been living in self-imposed exile in France, was sort of kicked out or pressured to leave a film festival in France because the film that he had produced, which was very critical, it wasn't a documentary like Naza, but it was basically also accusing Israel of genocide, had received a grant from, I mean, the justification was sort of that it had received some grant from some quasi-governmental or, you know, an NGO in Israel that received government funding, and that therefore he was complicit, even though he's like, you know, one of the main public enemies of like the culture ministry. And, you know, and he said at the time, like, what do you want from me? Like, I left. You think like Jews have unfair privilege in Israel, or that, you know, Israeli Jews should leave? Like, I left. I'm in France. Like, you think we should speak out?

0: against the government. I'm speaking out against the government. That's what my film is about. And, you know, still that wasn't viewed as sufficient. So it's a fractured thing that we're seeing. Similarly with NASA, I wouldn't characterize it, the main response, as being a critical or calling for a boycott of the film. It's just elements within the movement, but it's a real, you know, line of division. A similar incident, Israeli authors. There's been a lot of, you know, Israeli authors talking about difficulty being published or getting their books into translation. There have been, you know, Israeli musical acts who have faced protests or interruptions at their concert. So yeah, that's been going on for a long time. It's just interesting now that it's also spilling over into the Israelis who are being critical of the government, and that's still not viewed as good enough by some people.
1: Historically, there has been a difference between people complaining online, even if we're talking about like hundreds of thousands of people complaining online, and a formal boycott. What form are these critiques taking? Are these formal boycotts? Are they informal boycotts? Like, what is behind them?
0: So the BDS movement, which stands for Boycott, Divest, and Sanction, is this sort of global, you know, nonviolent campaign to pressure Israel to, it depends who you talk to, but to change its policies to the Palestinians in one way or another. And so the idea is, you know, one tranche of that is boycotts that kind of anyone can participate in. And those are intended to be strategic boycott targets. So, you know, we're going to boycott SodaStream to pressure them to, you know, move their manufacturing facilities.
2: Honestly, boycott SodaStream. Free Palestine. Literally, like, all of their mixes, made in Israel. Made in Israel. Boycott SodaStream.
3: And if you want to be a good little watermelon and help out any way you can, I'm going to show you an alternative to the CO2 cylinders if you still want to keep your bubbles.
0: We're going to pressure Caterpillar to not sell, you know, bulldozers to the Israeli military.
4: Caterpillar is very much still providing the Israeli government with the tools they need to displace and dispossess the Palestinian people to keep the apartheid going.
5: Zionist and Israeli products have no business in Costco. We don't want to be buying their products. So boycott Cat. And free Palestine.
0: And so I think the boycotts look like different things depending on the context. When it came to Israeli restaurants in the U.S. or restaurants with Israeli chefs, you know, there was sort of a sense of you shouldn't go patronize them. Some have since closed and blamed those boycotts for their closure. It's really hard to measure the impact. And a lot of it is more about online vitriol than it is. I mean, I haven't seen calls on like the New York, you know, the Film Festival in New York that's hosting NASA to like not host it. So in the case of NASA, it's not even clear that it's like a boycott of the film itself. It's more just like this outrage toward the filmmakers.
1: The response to these boycotts has been interesting in a lot of ways. Some people see them as justified isolation of artists and institutions that support Israel or that get support from Israel. And some say, look, you are pushing Israeli artists out of public life. So there is nuance here. There's nuanced disagreement even. How do you make sense of the nuanced disagreement?
0: Well, you know, I think that part of the argument is I'm not even sure that there is actually disagreement that these things are intended to push Israeli artists and public figures out of public life outside of Israel. I think they, you know, both sides sort of agree that that is the goal. The disagreement is whether that is justified. And I think that, you know, the refrain from people who think this is unacceptable or anti-Semitic is that we don't do this to other countries, which is by and large true. That, you know, if you're a filmmaker from China or Syria or elsewhere, you know, you are not expected to answer for your government's actions. And I think the retort is that the Jewish Israeli public is much more supportive of the things that people are mad at the Israeli government for. So there was widespread Israeli Jewish support for Israel's campaign in Gaza. The flip side of that is that, of course, many of the Israeli artists and professors and other public figures who are traveling and speaking and doing events abroad, especially those who are not doing those things to defend Israel, are critics of the government or are more likely to be more liberal and more sympathetic to the protesters. But I think that, you know, the discourse became so polarized that the request was not just for you to express concern about Palestinian civilians, for example. It was really for you to completely disown, you know, Israeli identity, condemn the Israeli government, fully embrace sort of anti-Zionism. And that was something that, like, was really a non-starter, even for many very liberal Israeli Jews. And so that's where kind of the tensions came to the fore.
1: we would assume that the point of a boycott is to change the conditions that people are so appalled by, right? Put pressure on the Israeli government to stop what is happening in Gaza. And I wonder, you know, whether in this case we see any of that actually happening, whether there is any evidence that the Israeli government, in the face of boycotts and protests and people talking online, people canceling each other and canceling other people, whether there is any evidence that the Israeli government is changing tact here?
0: I think the short answer is no. But I think that it's a little bit misguided to view the boycotts and the other pressure as an attempt to, like, specifically change Netanyahu's, like, personal policies or the Israeli government's personal policies, or even to, like, directly appeal to the Israeli public. I think there's an understanding that they are not receptive to protests in, you know, New York or London or Antwerp or what have you, but that the governments might be, right? And so that all of this public pressure may have played a role in the United Kingdom and France and Canada, you know, releasing these sanctions targeting, you know, goods from the West Bank or targeting settler leaders, etc. And so, I mean, a lot depends on the upcoming Israeli election, right? Netanyahu seems pretty set on not changing. But, you know, if you get a new leader in there, even if they're not, I mean, they're not going to elect like a truly left-wing leader, but they might elect someone who says, you know what, like the price that we're paying for defending violent settlers in the West Bank is not worth the cost of these sanctions. So it's hard to draw one-to-one. I don't think the boycott movement has always been extremely strategic, but I think that's the chain that they see it following.
1: Arno Rosenfeld, Washington correspondent for Haaretz. Today's team, Ariana Espudu, Jolie Myers, Bridger Dunnigan, Kelly Wessinger, and me, Noel King. It's Today Explained.
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10: Welcome to NewsHour from the BBC World Service. I'm Paul Henley. Coming up, a wave of killings of women in South Africa's biggest city has caused fear and anger.
11: We don't feel safe. None of us feel safe. If we walk into our cars, we have a pepper spray in our hand or we have our keys between our fingers. It's a constant hypervigilance.
10: Why does South Africa have one of the world's highest levels of femicide? A prized artwork drawn by Aztecs goes back home to Mexico. It's a rare critique of their Spanish conquerors.
12: They are addressing themselves to other Indians, and when they do that, they allow themselves to complain and to voice anger more than they do in sources that are prepared by, with, or for Spaniards.
10: And King Charles and his former brother-in-law go head-to-head over what's alleged to have been said about the death of Princess Diana. All to come after the news.
13: BBC News with Sue Montgomery. The head of NATO has told the BBC that recent Russian military activity in western Ukraine shows Vladimir Putin is becoming increasingly desperate because he knows he can't win the war. Mark Rutter said people should not be naive about what Mr. Putin might do. James Reid reports.
14: Mark Rutter's comments to the BBC follow warnings from European leaders that Russia may be preparing to test NATO's commitment to collective defence. Drone incursions into Poland and the Baltic states have become more frequent, and there have been a series of strikes close to the Polish border. Moscow has also been blamed for hybrid attacks, including a drone that failed to detonate at Leipzig airport in Germany. Mr. Rutter maintained that NATO had all the options it needed to respond to any aggression. and he stressed that the alliance would not always make its actions public.
13: A UN fact-finding mission on Iran says there are reasonable grounds to believe America committed war crimes in two strikes in February that killed more than 170 people. A report says the missile strikes on a school in Minab and a sports complex in La Merde were indiscriminate. The US has previously denied striking La Merde and said it's investigating what happened in Minab. The report also found the Iranian authorities committed crimes against humanity during their repression of anti-government protests this year. From Washington, Tom Bateman.
15: The mission described civilians in Iran as caught between gross human rights violations committed by their own government and the nation's deadly conflict with the United States and Israel. US officials have previously said their military operations are conducted in accordance with the law of armed conflict, while Iran has consistently rejected allegations of systematic rights violations.
13: Latest figures show the numbers of migrants and refugees trying to reach Europe by sea have dropped dramatically, though related deaths have risen. 60,000 have so far tried to make the journey this year, down 39% in the same period last year. A third person has died from malaria in an outbreak linked to Frankfurt Airport. The authorities in Germany believe all were infected by a mosquito which arrived in the country by plane. Here's Paul Moss.
16: First, it was two people working at Frankfurt Airport who died. Now, someone who lived nearby has succumbed to malaria, with another local also infected. Mosquito traps have been set up at the airport, and scientists are trying to identify both the species caught in them and which country they came from. Malaria is treatable and, in most cases, curable. But that requires sufferers to seek urgent medical attention. And it's fair to say this tropical disease would not be most people's first thought if they came down with a fever in Northern Europe.
13: World News from the BBC.
17: Good afternoon. From KJZZ News in Phoenix, I'm Bruce Drummond. First in Valley traffic, on the Agua Fria portion of the Loop 101 freeway in the West Valley southbound, we still have a crash that is partially blocking the exit ramp at Peoria Avenue, although the intersection there has reopened to at least one lane of traffic. The Arizona Department of Corrections says it's put one of its officers on leave after her arrest in Mexico, where she's accused of trafficking weapons. From the Fronteras desk in Hermosillo, KJZZ's Nina Kravinsky reports.
18: Janet Dowden was arrested by Mexican authorities in San Luis Rio Colorado, Sonora, just south of the Arizona border. Authorities say they seized more than 5,400 rounds of ammunition and accused Dowden of working for a faction of the Sinaloa cartel. Arizona's Corrections Department confirmed that Dowden worked as an Arizona State Correctional Officer. She's since been put on leave as the state begins the process to fire her. Mexico says that 70% of the guns found at crime scenes in the country are smuggled from the United States, and for years has asked the U.S. to do more to crack down on weapons trafficking. Nina Kravinsky, KJZZ News, Hermosillo.
17: State officials have expanded the number of places where Arizonans can bet on sporting events in person. KJZZ's Matthew Casey has more.
19: The Arizona Department of Gaming says it has awarded 9 limited event wagering licenses to off-track betting locations in Metro Phoenix. Off-track betting lets patrons of restaurants and bars throughout Arizona gamble on horse and dog races that happen elsewhere. State law also allows these establishments, when licensed, to take bets on other sports on-site only. The limited licenses are in addition to the 20 sportsbook licenses split evenly between Native American tribes and professional sports team owners and venues. Matthew Casey, KJZZ News, Phoenix.
17: It's 88 degrees in Phoenix at 106.
10: Hello and welcome to NewsHour from the BBC World Service. We're coming to you live from London. I'm Paul Henley. In South Africa, what looks like a spate of serial killings near Johannesburg is casting light on the country's dubious reputation as having one of the worst rates of femicide in the world. For the 9th time in 2 months, a woman's body's been found in the city of Ekurhuleni, just east of Johannesburg. Our Southern Africa correspondent, Nomsa Maseko, has been reporting on this. What Nomsa describes includes details that some listeners might find upsetting.
20: The body that was found is that of a woman who's now been identified. She's about 35 years old, and she had left her home to visit her friends a few days ago and never returned home. And the police have told us that she was found with her throat cut and that she had several stab wounds in her body. And this is the ninth body that has been found, but the sixth just this week alone, and that has sparked really outrage and fear among women in South Africa who have said a countless number of times that they do not feel safe at all. The numbers are staggering, but the conviction rate remains very low, and that is what is of concern. Last November, the BBC did a story about the fact that there was a huge uptake of women going for a firearm training and acquiring firearm licenses because they wanted to arm themselves in order to protect themselves and their families. Their president has in the past spoken about the fact that the uncertainty and the fear of women that they're feeling here in South Africa, but also established a gender commission. But rights groups have said the government has been talking a lot, but there's been very little action to show that the government of South Africa really is serious about taking such crimes, as a high priority and ensuring that they are dealt with accordingly.
2: The police have been advising women not to walk alone or use isolated routes. Here's Nomsa again.
20: I think what's concerning is the fact that police have not said that whether they are investigating the possibility of a serial killer, or they are also looking into the possibility that these are copycat crimes that are being committed, by several people. But they've only said that they are closing in and say women need to just look after themselves as a precautionary.
2: Earlier today, Panyaza Lesufi, who's the premier of Gauteng province, where the killings took place, visited the location where the latest body had been found.
21: I know the level of anger, the level of frustration, the level of despair. It's natural. I mean, if you have ninth body, no one would behave normally. But the investigators have done well. They've crisscrossed the country. There are people that have already moved out because they know we are looking for them. So we'll make a breakthrough.
2: The BBC's been hearing from women living in Johannesburg about how they feel about the murders.
22: These are people's mothers and sisters and relatives. And, they had a story and they had a life. And that was cut short by the growing rates of the femicide that is going on in our country. And it's very, very sad. And you kind of sit with it and you think, okay, literally, am I next? Am I going to make it home today? Am I going to make it to work?
23: It's about freedom, and it just suddenly feels all very threatening, and well, everyone's feeling very vulnerable. It's hit home. It's not in your nearest area, but it also feels very close.
22: You should be able to go to the grocery store. You should be able to just go about your day without thinking twice. It's like looking over your shoulder. It's exhausting.
2: Crowds of women gathered outside a memorial service to the latest murder victim with placards chanting, demanding justice. The latest killings have brought renewed attention to South Africa's long-standing crisis of violence against women. Girls and women were killed in South Africa at a rate of 12.2 per 100,000 people. In 2022, that was nearly six times the global rate, according to the United Nations. Bernadine Bachar is director of the Sarah Bartman Centre for Women and Children, one of South Africa's best-known support centres for survivors of gender-based violence.
24: People are fearful, they're anxious. There's a lot of anger from activists because it appears that not much has been done, or responses have been delayed by the police services. It's almost the frustration that, notwithstanding the fact that all the work that we do on the ground, we're just not able to get to a point where the numbers and the rates of gender-based violence are actually lowering. It's a Herculean task at this moment in time to try in South Africa to make sure that women are safe. We don't feel safe. None of us feel safe. I had a whole lot of activists. There were approximately 100 of us staying in this hotel on the East Rand of Johannesburg for this Indaba. And women again and again were saying they don't feel safe walking around the outsides of the hotel to get from the conference area to their rooms. So there's a lot of fear.
2: What would make women feel safer?
24: What would make women feel safe is that the South African police services did their job. If there was visible policing, if we had some sort of reassurance that there was a plan of how the police services and the criminal justice system are actually going to assist women in South Africa. It will make us feel better if we didn't constantly have to look over our shoulder. Actually, Paul, I think the worst part of it has been the onus that has been placed on women in South Africa by the South African police services for us to keep ourselves safe. And that really was a slap in the face for many of us. The obligation to keep us safe actually lies squarely with the South African police services, not with women in this country.
2: Are there no-go areas for women, particularly after dark? Is that how people feel?
24: Oh, absolutely. So I live in Cape Town. I'm a runner. I will not go at certain times on the road at all. We don't have the opportunity to enjoy our mountains at all. No woman in South Africa will go onto a mountain by herself, even if it's for a trail run or something like that. We generally won't be out by ourselves after dark on the streets ever. If we walk into our cars, we have a pepper spray in our hand or we have our keys between our fingers and a plan as to how to keep ourselves safe. So it's a constant hypervigilance.
2: Can you shed any light on the man problem here?
24: Absolutely. So South Africa's problem when it comes to gender-based violence is quite unique. It is rooted in huge unemployment rates. So we've got 8.5 million people in this country at this moment in time that don't have jobs. It's rooted in high rates of poverty. It's also rooted in high rates of substance abuse. And one of the drivers of gender-based violence also is rooted in the patriarchy. We've got a very patriarchal society where men believe that they have control over women's bodies, but also the after effects of the apartheid era that also spoke to power and control. So in South Africa, you've got a confluence of so many factors that makes it so difficult to actually address the problem. You need to come to it from very many different angles. You need to look at rates of employment so men feel that they're worthy, that women are also economically empowered and not trammelled to a perpetrator that she might be in a relationship with because he holds the purse strings. We need to start addressing the high rates of substance abuse in this country. So there's many things that really cause us to have one of the highest rates of gender-based violence in the world.
2: And apart from the approach of the police, as you see it, what would you highlight that makes women in South Africa particularly vulnerable and why the situation there is so bad?
24: It's a confluence of very many things. So we are very good in South Africa when it comes to promulgating laws. Our Domestic Violence Amendment Act, just to give you an example, has some very good provisions in it. One of the provisions of a law that was passed in January 2022, so we're over 4 years later now, spoke to online applications for protection orders. And this is a basic way that women in South Africa are kept safe when they're in relationships where domestic violence or gender-based violence is prevalent. That provision for the online applications 4.5 years later has not been enacted. So the implementation of policies, legislation, anything that would concretize a consolidated, collaborated, holistic approach to protecting the women of South Africa is just not happening from our government. We have these laws and they can't be enacted. The funding's not in place for many of the provisions that women that are subjected to gender-based violence might need, like shelters. Shelters in the country are underfunded. So it's a confluence of very many factors of a completely broken system.
2: Are the authorities awake to the fact that there is a femicide problem in South Africa and not just a murder problem?
24: I do believe that they can't but be awake to it. If you have just a cursory glance through all of our media, our social media, women are standing up and saying, I am afraid, you know, how are we going to keep ourselves safe? The statistics that came out not even last month that said that 569, I do believe, but it was over 500 women were killed in a 3 month period this year. And over 1,900 women, I do believe, in that same period were raped. These are our own police services statistics. They're official statistics. So it's not that they aren't aware that there's a femicide problem or that there are huge rates of gender-based violence. It appears that the mechanisms to address it, there's no appetite to actually make sure that those work.
2: Is there a chance, do you think, that this tragic spate of killings, the ninth, it seems, in 2 months in this limited area near Johannesburg, could make a difference, could highlight the problem in a positive way?
24: It might be that we will get to that point again. But like I said, it's the implementation of policies, it's the visible policing, it's the fact that we don't have forensic kits, it's the fact that there are month-long delays on DNA testing, it's a broken criminal justice system, and the fact that the police services is not working. It's going to need a coordinated response with all of the role players to get together and say, this is how we're tackling it right now. And we're not hearing that either from the president and or from anybody that is able to say, this is the plan going forward. Yes, they've announced that they're going to come up with a plan. So far, I haven't seen anything.
2: That was Bernadine Bacha speaking to us from Johannesburg. She's director of the Sarah Bartman Centre for Women and Children in Cape Town. We did also ask for a response from the South African government, but they haven't yet been available. 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Coming up on the programme, we'll be hearing how public opinion in the US seems to be turning on the big AI companies and their data centres as people absorb catastrophic warnings about the future dangers of artificial intelligence. And has President Trump put himself on the wrong side of the political argument in upcoming midterm elections? Plus, why memories of Princess Diana can still be incendiary for the British royal family. BBC World Service, this is NewsHour.

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1: 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It's going to be mostly clear tonight in Phoenix. Overnight lows in the upper 70s. And then we're going back up into triple digits for tomorrow and the weekend. Mostly sunny skies through the weekend. We're not expecting any more monsoon activity and temperatures in the very low 100s through Monday. Mostly cloudy, still, in Phoenix. It is 88 degrees at 151.
5: I'm Paul Henley with NewsHour. In Russia, tomorrow, Friday, sees the start of 3 days of voting in the country's parliamentary elections, the first since Russia's full-scale invasion of Ukraine. Critics dismiss the vote as neither free nor transparent, but the Kremlin is expected to use it to claim the country is united behind the policies of President Putin. From Moscow, our Russia editor Steve Rosenberg sends this report.
6: With power in Russia concentrated in the Kremlin, in the hands of the president, it's easy to forget there is a parliament, the Duma. And down at the Duma, it's election time. So, what is a parliamentary election like now in Russia? Occasionally bizarre. Welcome to speeches by candidates, says the host on state TV. She's standing next to six empty lecterns. The candidates haven't turned up, she adds. So, good night. During another TV election debate, one candidate bursts into song. The Communist Party, on we go. We're with the people, don't you know? Is this a party political, or Duma's got talent? The one thing the Duma has got

0: Thanks for joining us today for BBC NewsHour here on KJZZ. Don't go anywhere with the world. Coming up next.
1: A company tries to buy the land your mobile home sits on. The law says you have a chance to buy it first. In Colorado, there are some people swinging for the fences.
2: We are still in the ballpark. We haven't hit a home run, but we haven't hit three outs either. So we're still negotiating.
1: I'm Kai Rizdahl. What it takes to own the land you live on? That's next time on Marketplace.
0: And Marketplace, of course, is the first half of our evening business and economic block. You can hear that tonight at 6 o'clock. And stay with us for more business news. Our friends in London, BBC, are back at 6:30 with the World Business Report. And that's all right here on member-supported KJZZ, FM, Phoenix, and HD, a service of Rio Salado College. Mostly clear tonight, overnight lows in the upper 70s, a high of 101 tomorrow. Still cloudy and 88 degrees in Phoenix at 2 o'clock.
3: The European Union floats the idea of Canada becoming an associate member.
4: This term has been thrown around, but its exact meaning we do not know.
5: We look at how a closer Canada-EU relationship might play out. I'm Carolyn Beeler.
3: And I'm Marco Werman. In Mali, the government is boasting that its drones are killing terrorists. Independent observers say they're killing civilians.
6: These indiscriminate drone strikes, and people are going to bed not knowing if they'll wake up alive.
5: In Mexico, gangs are getting into a new business, mining crypto.
7: You have like money from extortion, from transnational drug trafficking, and you're laundering those profits.
3: And a century after his birth, John Coltrane continues to free artists from convention.
8: People needed another place where freedom was imaginable.
5: That's all ahead on The World.
9: From the Arizona Newsroom, I'm Tiara Vian. In a collaboration of public radio reporters, here's the latest news from across the state. Former U.S. Senator John Kyle has died at the age of 84 of a neurological disease. After serving Arizona in the U.S. House for nearly a decade, Kyle was elected to the Senate in 1994. He served there until 2013 and was an influential lawmaker on tax policy and water issues. He briefly returned to the Senate in 2018 to replace the late Senator John McCain. That same year, Kyle told KJZZ he was concerned about the extreme partisanship taking hold in Washington.
10: One can say that there's a lack of leadership. In the past, leaders were able to overcome some of the more base instincts of the pure partisans. Today, it's more difficult.
9: The Kyle family will announce memorial details at a later date. Human remains found at the Grand Canyon earlier this week have been identified as a person missing following deadly flash flooding last month. Kathy Ritchie reports.
11: The discovery of 53-year-old Timothy Allen Smith brings the death toll to three. Around 80 people were rescued after heavy rain swept through the Phantom Ranch area and damaged the water pipeline serving the South Rim. The bodies of Smith's hiking companions were found soon after the flooding. Earlier this week, Smith's wife posted on social media that the family was aware that a body had been found. She confirmed on Thursday that the remains had been identified as her husband's.
9: That's reporter Kathy Ritchie. State officials are asking the U.S. Supreme Court to block a judicially appointed third party from taking over the Arizona prison health care system. As Greg Haney reports, that comes as a court-appointed receiver is set to take charge of the system next month.
12: Attorneys for the Arizona Department of Corrections, Rehabilitation, and Reentry Director Ryan Thornell made the legal filing Wednesday. They say the agency has improved health care for inmates since a judge ordered an overhaul of the system 3 years ago. The department says it has doubled the amount spent to provide care, added staffers, and improved facilities. But earlier this year, a federal judge ruled those improvements still fall short of fulfilling the department's constitutional standards for care and ordered a receiver to take over the agency. Thornell is bringing the issue of the takeover to the nation's high court after the Ninth Circuit Court of Appeals refused to set aside the order.
9: Greg Haney with that report. Congressman Andy Biggs has released a list of health policy priorities in his campaign for Arizona governor. The Republican nominee says he would work to end medical mandates, require schools to provide more information about vaccine exemptions, and prohibit universities from requiring vaccines. Catherine Davis Young reports.
13: Public health experts say requiring vaccines in schools is one of the most effective tools for preventing outbreaks of dangerous diseases. But Will Humble with the Arizona Public Health Association points out Arizona already has one of the nation's highest rates of kids with exemptions from vaccine requirements.
14: There's just as simple as saying, I don't want to vaccinate my kid and I'm going to send him to school anyway. That's the way it is now. He wants to loosen it even from that.
13: Some of the vaccine policies Biggs lists in his Make America Healthy Again platform are similar to bills that have actually been passed in the Republican-controlled Arizona legislature in recent years, but those were vetoed by Democratic Governor Katie Hobbs, who's running against Biggs.
15: Catherine Davis-Young reporting. In sports news, the Diamondbacks' postseason chances shrunk again as they lost at home to the Marlins 4-3 last night. Arizona is now 3.5 games back in the race for the final National League wildcard spot. The D-backs have today off before starting a weekend series against the Yankees tomorrow. In basketball, the WNBA is back from a 3-week break for the FIBA World Cup. The Mercury return to play tonight in Portland, but Phoenix has already been eliminated from postseason contention with a record of 14-26 on the season. And I'm Tiara Vian. This newscast is a joint production of Arizona's public radio stations.
16: 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We talk with Kai Bird, author of American Scoundrel. Join us.
0: You can hear that conversation tonight at 7, right here on KJZZ on Fresh Air. Well, what's your favorite Arizona hotspot for the holidays? 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We'll see mostly clear skies tonight in Phoenix, a low around 79 degrees overnight. Sunny tomorrow, the high of 101 for your Friday. Still 88 degrees at 206.
5: This is The World. I'm Carolyn Beeler.
3: And I'm Marco Werman. It is good to be with you today. Canada's Prime Minister Mark Carney said today that closer ties with the European Union would benefit both his nation and the trading bloc across the Atlantic.
17: Where our strengths differ, they complement. Where they overlap, they create scale. We should build on each other's strengths deliberately, systematically, and rapidly.
3: Carney spoke to the European Parliament the day after the EU president invited Canada to become an associate member of the bloc.
5: Earlier today, I spoke with Canadian political scientist Amy Verdun. She told me associate membership would be something new.
18: What I think has been transpiring in the past couple of days is that this term has been thrown around, but its exact meaning we do not know.
5: Despite the uncertainty, the announcement could reshape global alliances. Verdun notes that Carney laid out far-reaching ambitions for closer ties, including deeper integration across Arctic security, artificial intelligence, and energy.
18: Canada is traditionally also an exporter of gas and oil. And in that area, Europe is also looking to find further connections with countries such as Canada to acquire those resources.
5: He also mentioned opportunities for Canadians to live and work in Europe without the current visa process, which sounds like it could be a big deal for lots of people. Is that your assessment, too?
18: Yeah, they spoke about that. So he mentioned the European Union's Erasmus Plus program, which is a well-known program that gives students in the European Union the opportunity to study in another country. So my sense is that's one of the interests that Canada has on that score.
5: Is it fair to read this in, at least in part, in response to, you know, Canada's relations with the U.S. and how Prime Minister Mark Carney is trying to deal with these ongoing trade wars and volatility with the Trump White House?
18: Yeah, in my view, Canada has already for decades been trying to find a way to move people in Canada to think beyond the most important relationship that Canada has, which is obviously with the United States. But it takes a lot of brain power to kind of move people in that direction. And so I think this has been a long time coming, and this is an attempt to kind of diversify what Canada is doing economically and to get closer ties with Europe.
5: So would it be fair to say that the trade challenges with the U.S. right now are basically helping the Canadian government supercharge an effort that they've been trying to get off the ground for a while?
18: Yeah, I think that's a fair way to characterize what we're seeing. I think on the European Union side, there's a similar concern with how recent events have led to a change in the global order, the importance of the rule of law, and many of the institutions that were built after the Second World War.
5: Yeah, I was going to ask you, what is in this for the EU? Why are they keen to have this tighter relationship with Canada?
18: Yeah, so partly it's, as I mentioned, this sort of like-minded party. There are some specific self-interests, if you like. So I mentioned already the minerals, the interest in maintaining a good relationship with a partner who's in the Arctic. And there, of course, is the issue of Ukraine. So Canada has the largest Ukrainian diaspora outside of Ukraine in proportion. So they are interested in helping out with those endeavors as well.
5: Is there a defense component to all of this?
18: Yes, there is. So the EU needs to find partners who are willing to help them to deal with, for instance, Ukraine, but also increasingly a more haphazard stance of the United States towards, for instance, NATO, the North Atlantic Treaty Organization. The European Union has for the longest time been heavily reliant on NATO for security and defense. And so there's also talk of getting a closer alliance in that domain that could respond in case of an attack on one of the EU members, and then to see if there could be a strategic response from this closer knit community.
5: Is that what this Arctic border, the significance of the Arctic border that you were talking about earlier?
18: Yeah, the Arctic could be defense related. It's also climate change. It's also economic interests, because if it opens up, then the question is who owns the waterways. So there's multiple things going on in the Arctic. But it's also a question of what's happening between Russia and European Union countries, because we've recently had like drone attacks or possible threats to the actual territories of European Union countries. And so recently there's been the use of Article 4 of NATO to see if countries could help one another. So Article 5 is if attack on one is an attack on all, but Article 4 is more to help one another and to get an immediate attention from everybody to see what might be the next step. And so that particular dynamic could be used if one has a closer group of people wanting to work together. So getting a closer or smaller NATO-like organization, not to replace NATO, but to collaborate maybe more closely with like-minded countries.
5: We've been talking about the benefits, but in any trade deal, and this sounds like it might be more than a trade deal, there are also drawbacks for specific sectors. Do you see any of those on the horizon?
18: So I noticed that one of the things that Prime Minister Carney said in his speech today is non-agricultural goods, right? So my sense is that Canada is not interested in sharing the market for agriculture. So that's an area where I think he's holding off. And I think in the European Union context, if the deal will include students moving back and forth, it's important within the European Union context to see that that doesn't come at the expense of a rise in populism and worries around migrants.
5: How seriously should we be taking all of this talk, in your opinion? Like, are things likely to substantially change between the EU and Canada?
18: I think it depends a bit on whether they can trade off these concerns that might be domestic or in the EU case at the level of the member state and the benefits that are widely held and understood what they might be, and to make sure that there's a net positive and that everybody is happy with those developments. And so, yeah, that would be part of what needs to happen next for this to materialize.
5: Amy Verdun is a professor of political science at the University of Victoria.

0: Still to come, Mali's government says it's using drones to target terrorists. Investigators say those targets are just as likely to be civilians.
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2: Mostly clear tonight in Phoenix, a low of around 79 degrees. We will bump back up into the 100s tomorrow at 101 for your Friday, 102 on Saturday.
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2: In traffic, we've got a report of a pedestrian on the roadway. This is on the eastbound Loop 101 freeway near the I-17. Please be careful if you are driving in that area. It's 88 degrees in Phoenix at 221.
0: This is The World. I'm Marco Werman. In recent years, Mali in West Africa has been mired in conflict. The ruling junta has been battling several insurgent groups, some affiliated with Al-Qaeda. The Malian military has relied partly on the support of Russian mercenaries, which has failed to dislodge the extremists. More recently, government forces have used drones to carry out what they describe as highly effective targeted strikes on terrorists. The segment by state-run broadcaster ORTM pointed to the success of one such drone attack in a town near Timbuktu.
5: Dans le cadre de la surveillance aérienne du territoire,
0: the reporter says that Malian armed forces, quote, successfully engaged a pickup truck transporting supplies intended for terrorist hideouts. Aerial video footage shows a person walking near the truck shortly before the vehicle was struck with an explosive device. Doctors Without Borders say that very attack struck civilians. Three of the four people killed were young girls. A new report by the online investigative group Bellingcat has shined more light on Mali's drone war and its impact on civilians. Bellingcat researcher Sebastian Vandermeers is based in London. He started by describing the contradictions in that July drone strike.
6: What's really striking is that the Malian newsreaders typically portray this sort of narrative of precision strikes on terrorists and their logistics again and again. And when I go on Twitter and I follow a lot of local news sources in northern Mali, they seem to contradict this narrative quite a lot, which prompted me to dig further into this.
0: Yeah, so what have you found?
6: So in the case of Zouer, it does appear that civilians were struck.
0: And that's a town that we just heard the clip from, correct?
6: Exactly. And what's remarkable is they're showing this footage on the news as if it's a precise strike. But even in the video, we can see they're targeting a pickup truck, which is parked essentially right next to a different structure, which was reportedly a restaurant. And when we geolocated and verified footage from the scene, we were able to see that, you know, there was people who appeared to have been killed in this strike who were not even in the pickup truck that they appeared to be targeting. So basically, we were able to establish that this is part of a pattern in which Mali is portraying these strikes as precise strikes on terrorists and their logistics. But in many cases, the videos that they're showing on the news are actually showing strikes on civilians and on commercial activity like fuel sellers, like people driving trucks, for all sorts of reasons.
0: And Zouer is not the only incident you examine where civilians ended up being struck. There were another two drone attacks in 2024 that the national broadcaster, quote, hailed as a surgical strike against terrorists. What did you learn about those attacks?
6: So there was a strike on Amasrakad, in fact, two strikes, one on a vehicle and another on the tent, in which around 13 people were killed. Now, this is according to testimony gathered by our partners at Jeune Afrique from a man who was at the scene and whose relatives, including his parents, were killed. And he recorded a video showing the aftermath, in which we can see he shows several bodies to the camera. We were able to geolocate and verify this video was from the scene, and the man has since joined the FLA, which is a militant separatist group seeking to take revenge against the Malian government.
0: Yeah, so does that suggest that these drone strikes might actually be further radicalizing the local population, rallying people against the military junta?
6: Absolutely. And I think that that's completely consistent with the literature that we've seen coming out of different sorts of conflict zones where drones are used often indiscriminately against civilians. if you talk to anyone from Northern Mali, this is the number one issue on their radar, is these indiscriminate drone strikes, and people are going to bed not knowing if they'll wake up alive.
0: Can you talk a little bit more, Sebastian, about the scale of civilian deaths in all this fighting?
6: According to ACLED data, hundreds and hundreds of civilians have been killed in these strikes in the last few years. We weren't able to verify exact numbers with Bellingcat. What we can say is that in the strikes that we have verified in this piece, we can see dozens and dozens of bodies, a lot of which appear to be women and children, and no clear signs that they belong to any military group. So it's a really murky conflict in which civilians seem to have been getting caught up.
0: So is the sense at Bellingcat and Jeune Afrique that the drone war in Mali is discriminating or not between the two militias and civilians?
6: I think our reporting shows that in many cases, the drones just fail to distinguish. I think this is consistent with reporting over the years from human rights organizations such as Amnesty and Human Rights Watch, which have reported on a number of these incidents. What we've tried to do is really bring together 3 years worth of drone strikes, because there's so many restrictions on reporting in Mali. On the ground, journalism is extremely tough with the junta in place. So we felt that using open sources, we could reconstruct and examine this whole pattern, which has been taking place for years, which does indicate that there's a failure to distinguish between civilians and militants, which has been ongoing for years.
0: Mali is using Bayraktar drones, the same drones Ukraine has famously put to use against Russia. They're coming from Turkey. And in Mali, they're being used with the help of a Russian paramilitary group. How does that all work?
6: That's right. So yesterday was the 3-year anniversary of the Alliance of Sahel States. This was an organization set up by Mali, Burkina Faso, and Niger, in which they moved away from their Western security partners and partnered closer with Russia. In the beginning, they were partnered with private mercenary firm, the Wagner Group. Now, since they've been replaced by the Russian government-controlled group called Africa Corps. This Africa Corps acts in a kind of military support sense, and they help carrying out targeting, according to reporting from the Sentry. What's quite striking, indeed, is that they're helping to operate with the Malian Armed Forces these Turkish drones, Turkey being a NATO ally, and using these, according to our reporting, to harm civilians in a lot of cases.
0: How has the Malian government responded to your reporting?
6: We reached out to several colonels within the Malian military. We've also reached out via email and different sources provided by our partners at Jeune Afrique, and we have not received a substantive response so far.
0: I mean, just going back to the clip we heard in our introduction, Sebastian, the account on Malian state TV of a drone strike in July. I mean, this is state TV, and I wonder, what is the tone of how Mali's media presents these drone videos the national military is providing to them?
6: What's really striking is that the language used by the newsreaders is extremely dramatic, very dehumanizing in some cases, talking of eviscerating their targets, sending them to the other side, and an expert told us that it was akin to Mali's favorite national saga, and that this is kind of like an ongoing episode every single night for people to watch and enjoy.
0: And does state TV provide any context? Like, do they talk about casualties or collateral damage?
6: They do not. They never talk about casualties or collateral damage. The assumption from the get-go is always that terrorist targets were hit. They're never critical, and it's quite shocking, really.
0: So how is this news being received by the Malian population, mostly, one can imagine, in the capital, Bamako?
6: It's very hard to say. It's not something that we are able to sort of assess or gauge, given the lack of independent press in Mali. For instance, Jeune Afrique, our partner publication in this investigation, has been banned in Mali for being too critical of the Malian government, and it's trying to restrict any sort of critical voice that could support any narrative other than that by the Malian government.
0: That was Bellingcat researcher Sebastian van der Meers on how drone strikes by Mali's military are killing civilians.

0: More global stories are still ahead. Stay with us. 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
2: A mother in Maryland hesitated to take her sick son to the emergency room. The reason? Her son is a citizen, but she is not. She was worried about getting detained by ICE. The American Academy of Pediatrics found that there are a lot of families like hers avoiding care because of their immigration status. I'm Juana Summers. That story on All Things Considered from NPR News.
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1: We'll see lows tonight in the Phoenix area, dropping into the upper 70s. A high of 101 for your Friday, 102 on Saturday. It's mostly cloudy. We've still got 88 degrees in Phoenix at 2:30.
4: This is The World. I'm Marco Werman. When the U.S. and Israel first attacked Iran in February, it sent world fuel prices soaring. The cost of crude oil reached near-record highs in April before cooling off over the summer amid hopes of a ceasefire. Now, with no end to the conflict in sight, prices are skyrocketing again, prompting in several countries protests, rationing, and blackouts. The World's transportation correspondent Jeremy Siegel has been tracking the latest and joined me in studio for more. So I remember we spoke earlier this year, Jeremy, when airlines were adding fuel surcharges to flights and some countries are concerned about literally running out of fuel. As I just mentioned, things got better for a period, but here we are again. What's going on?
5: The top line reason, Marco, is that the war never ended, but things are more complex than that. What's really changed this week, and for the worse, is a drone strike in Saudi Arabia. As Carol Nakhla with the global energy firm Crystal Energy told me about this situation, Houthi rebels backed by Iran hit an essential oil pipeline.
6: And that by itself has created some serious concerns about whether we can still get some of that oil out of the region.
5: This Saudi pipeline, Marco, has been one of the biggest workarounds during the war. It's been a way to get oil to the Red Sea without having to use the Strait of Hormuz. But because of this strike, Saudi Arabia shut it down, and that's caused a really sharp spike in the cost of oil across the world this week.
4: How does what we're seeing right now compare to those dramatic jumps in fuel prices we experienced at the start of the war?
5: On the whole, globally, it's not quite as bad. As I mentioned earlier, the highest prices we saw in April were more than $120 a barrel. This week, the highs have been around $106 to $110. But there are some things that make these latest price hikes different and interesting and difficult. You know, when the cost of crude oil goes up, the cost of everything that's made from it, that's gasoline, diesel, jet fuel, and more, it all tends to go up. But they can climb at different rates. And right now, diesel, which is usually used for, you know, big vehicles like trucks, tractors, freight trains, cargo ships, it's being particularly hard hit. So while on the whole, oil prices are high but not as bad as they were earlier this year, diesel actually hit a record all-time high this week.
4: Yeah, I mean, my eyes water when I see those neon green numbers at the gas station for diesel, sometimes almost double what regular unleaded is per gallon. Why is diesel so high?
5: Well, like I said, crude oil is used to make all sorts of different fuels, and they all have their own markets with different things beyond just the crude oil cost that can make prices go up and down. So like gasoline, prices were really high at the start of the summer because oil was expensive, and there's a big demand spike for gas in the summer. That levels off this time of year. So while gas is expensive right now, it's not, you know, wildly expensive. Diesel's demand doesn't really dip in the same way after summer. So that's one reason. But also, you know how earlier we were talking about shortages of jet fuel that hit airlines this year? Some refineries actually switched up their capacity to fill that gap. They started making more jet fuel. But the catch there is that they're making less of something else, and that something else is diesel.
4: So how are individual countries all dealing with this?
5: Well, it's made shipping more expensive basically everywhere. everywhere. And that drives up a lot of costs because diesel is powering delivery trucks, farm machinery, shipping networks. It's not good for inflation on the whole. And that's been particularly hard for countries that rely heavily on Middle Eastern oil. There have been protests in the Philippines, Bolivia, and Guatemala, where transport workers and taxi drivers, they took to the streets over gas prices. In Syria, this latest spike caused the government to hike their gas prices internally by more than 25% and diesel by 40%. That prompted large demonstrations, including in Aleppo, where demonstrators blocked the streets to cars and trucks. One of them spoke with our partners at DW. So, Marco, what he's saying here is all the people here want is a reduction in fuel prices. We don't want higher wages. We just want cheaper fuel. And on top of this public unrest, some areas like Bangladesh and Indonesia, they've had reports of blackouts and being forced to resort to fuel rationing.
4: So a lot of experts say no relief until this war ends, at least. What are you going to be watching for in the weeks ahead?
5: Well, I'm going to be watching for any slight immediate relief, especially for these hard-hit countries. There's been an indication some of that could happen because Saudi Arabia says it's begun repairs of this important pipeline and is also finding other ways to ship oil off of Oman. But more broadly, I'm interested in whether this volatility that we've been experiencing for the past several months from the war, if it becomes more of a problem. Carol Nachla, the energy analyst I spoke to, told me the interesting thing about this oil crisis from the war in Iran is even though it's technically the largest supply disruption in the global oil market ever, it hasn't really had the same widespread economic effects as past oil crises like the 70s and 80s. And she says a big part of that is that there are simply more players on the global stage when it comes to oil right now. We're also not quite as reliant on oil itself as we used to be as a globe. But if this war continues, and especially if there are more attacks that affect alternatives to the Strait of Hormuz, that's where things can get difficult, especially for countries that don't have reserves like the U.S. does and don't have their own capacity to produce oil. They're already seeing protests, streets shut down, and that can have tack-on economic and political effects that can make a bad situation way worse.
4: So, Jeremy, I'm curious, with the spike in fuel prices again, has it had any impact on the global electric vehicle market?
5: Yeah, Marco, that's been one of the most interesting trends to follow throughout all of this conflict. As gas prices first started spiking, we did see a major increase in interest in electric vehicles. And now we're starting to see global sales go up, with the biggest surges in Europe and parts of Asia and South America. It's a big boon for the auto industry in China, which has some of the biggest producers of electric vehicles. One interesting piece of this is the area where you haven't seen as big of a boom is the U.S., something I'm going to be watching for as President Trump has his meeting with Xi coming up soon, is whether Chinese makers of electric vehicles are going to be able to start building in the U.S. And if that happens, combined with this war, we could even start seeing an increase in EV sales in the U.S.
4: Very interesting. The world's transportation correspondent, Jeremy Siegel. Thanks very much.
5: Thank you, Marco.
0: Do not walk, run, or exercise outside alone. That is a warning South African authorities are issuing to women who live near Kempton Park. It's a major city about 16 miles northeast of Johannesburg. The alert follows the discovery of the bodies of 9 women in the area over the last 2 months. Authorities aren't sure if the murders are connected, but the killings are the continuation of a long-standing pattern of violence against women in South Africa. Sabrina Walter is one of the most visible activists in South Africa rallying against gender-based violence and femicide. She is the founder of Women for Change.
7: The femicide rates in South Africa are 6 times higher than the global average.
0: Wow.
7: Yes, which leaves us with 15 women being killed every single day. This is something we are dealing with every single day, and it has just become visible once again in South Africa.
0: Why do you think these murders are getting so much attention if you're saying this is really not out of the ordinary in South Africa?
7: Elizabeth, who's the woman who was found on Saturday, she went for a run on Wednesday, and this was something she would do every week at the same time.
0: She went for a run.
7: So she went, yes, she went for a run at 6 p.m. for a 5-kilometer run, and she went missing. And until Saturday, she wasn't found. So the running community in Johannesburg went online and started handing out posters and used social media, and it got viral. So this was a lot of pressure for the police once again, because now a case is going viral, and it was the running community who pushed it, that they had to start searching. And they started searching for her body, and not just came across her body, they also came across 7 other bodies since they found her body on Monday.
0: Oh, wow.
7: And I just also want to mention that, again, the 15 women being killed every single day, it is not unusual that you would find 9 bodies. What is unusual is the police looking for missing persons. So we are also questioning why only when it went viral on social media, why didn't they start looking for her on Wednesday already, when she was reported missing to the police?
0: What are you hearing from women in that area now? Is there increased fear there or anger?
7: There's absolutely increased fear, and there's anger. And then the police saying it's a serial killer also doesn't make it better. But my organization, we led a petition last year, which 1.1 million people signed. And the pressure was so high that our president had to declare gender-based violence as a national disaster. It has been 10 months since then, and nothing has changed. Yes, we have another legal framework, but the reality on the ground, and I speak to survivors and families every single day, the reality hasn't changed. So we as women, we fear every single day for our lives. We can't go to the post office. We can't go for a run. We are not safe at our own homes. We worry about our own daughters, about our sisters. So for us, it's nothing new. I think what is different is we are really triggered.
0: Yeah.
7: We are triggered by the response by the police, because they tell us, you shouldn't go out. You shouldn't leave your house. So women are really, really angry.
0: I want to play you a clip bringing another perspective from talk show host Faith Mangopi on the South African Broadcasting Corporation's current affairs program, Metro FM.
8: Women in South Africa are being killed. Where's the law? If the criminals were afraid of the law, if the criminals were afraid of our jails, if the criminals were afraid of the repercussions, the criminals will not find it so easy to kill women. And it's so sad to think that how many other women are yet to be discovered before we actually catch this perpetrator.
0: So some of that anger there that you were talking about and fear. You said that you do not believe that the government has done anything to tackle this problem. What could they do that would have a meaningful impact here?
7: We have incredibly strong gender-based violence and domestic violence laws in South Africa. On paper, it looks great. But the reality is that the justice system and the police system is very flawed. So yes, the law says you shouldn't get bail when you kill a woman. However, we see men who kill their wives or girlfriends getting bail for $200. This is how little you get bail after you killed a woman. We need to educate young boys about consent and what toxic masculinity looks like. But what they need to do is assign a budget, because without a budget or money, there is no way we can deal with this huge issue of gender-based violence.
0: Beyond what sounds like some amount of legal impunity for people who perpetrate crimes against women, are there other things that you think leads to this staggering rate of gender-based violence in South Africa?
7: Look, there are so many problems in South Africa. We have a rapid problem with violence, not just against women. We have an absolute high, the highest unemployment rate in the world at the moment. There's a lot of anger. There's a lot of corruption. Elections are coming up. So I think this all plays a role, but our government needs to deal with it. They dealt with crises like COVID-19 really, really well before. So the woman in this country asking herself, why are women not priority?
0: I also wonder, for the women being told right now near Kempton Park to stay in their house after dark, not go for a walk or run alone at any time of day, that's a lot. What do you say to women who might not want to follow that guidance?
7: I see a lot of women say, you know what, I can't be free this 1 minute of the day. And it's not that women run in dark in South Africa. We don't do it in first place. But being told over and over again, stay at home. And again, home is not a safe place for many people. Domestic violence is rampant in South Africa. It's estimated that every third woman has experienced domestic violence or rape. So even if we stay home, we are not safe. 6 weeks ago, we had many police stations in Cape Town that didn't have rape kits. So if you were raped, you couldn't even go to the police station and to get justice because they couldn't take DNA from you because accountability is so low. You know that you can get away with anything.
0: Is there a particular profile of women who are impacted by gender-based violence in South Africa?
7: No, we see it everywhere. We see it in universities. We see it in high schools. We see it in private schools. We see it in public schools. We see it in the richest suburbs in South Africa. Women for Change, we deal with a lot of high-profile cases, cases that involve ministers, cases that involve celebrities. We have a lot of celebrities, female celebrities, who contact us, who share their stories with us. And it's everyone. It doesn't matter your race or your background or your education. And it's the same with perpetrators. It can be every man.
0: Sabrina Walter is the founder of Women for Change in South Africa. We reached her in Cape Town.

The opening notes of John Coltrane's legendary 1965 recording, A Love Supreme. This Sunday marks the centennial of his birth. The tenor sax genius isn't just regarded as a virtuoso of his instrument. He's seen by many around the world, artists and music fans alike, as a musical mentor and spiritual guide. For example, the music of South African pianist Ndudzo Makatini is steeped with Coltrane soul. Listen to how he opens his 2017 composition, Abatambo, the Zulu word for bones that has a metaphorical second meaning for deep thinking.

0: The shimmering cymbal, the beckoning harp. A grand welcome to Macatini's exploration on the keys that parallels Coltrane's A Love Supreme.
1: I think that would really be one of the best records in my collection that I keep going back to.
0: Macatini speaking there with the YouTube channel Everything Jazz Store about A Love Supreme.
1: And there is something about that particular moment in history and the commonalities between what was happening in the US during the civil rights movement and the things happening in South Africa and how sound was producing this alternative side. People needed an escape. They needed another place where freedom was imaginable.
0: Nduzzo Macatini continues to ride that magic carpet of possibility in his music. Knowing that his audience is wider than fans of his Coltrane-inspired sound, this year he released a remix of Amatambo, aptly his music. Knowing that his audience is wider than fans of his Coltrane-inspired sound, this year he released a remix of Amatambo,

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3: I'm Jeremy Hobson, and I'm old enough to remember when you could get bored waiting for something because there wasn't social media to distract you. 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
2: We'll see overnight lows tonight in the upper 70s, a little bit warmer at 101 for your Friday. Still 88 degrees right now under mostly cloudy skies at 250.
0: This is The World. I'm Marco Werman. In our most recent check-ins with National Geographic explorer Paul Salopek, he's been paddling his way down the Inside Passage of Alaska in a sea kayak, trading his walking shoes for an oar on this leg of his global walking trek, the Out of Eden Walk. Typically, Paul shares with us the stories of the people he meets along the way. Today, the story is Paul himself and his journey at sea level. I asked him if he has a daily schedule.
5: There absolutely is one, Marco, and it's determined completely by tides. So when you're sea kayaking and you have to find places to both put in and pull out on rocky shores, where the tide line is really important. And it also determines how far you have to carry your boat inland so you can camp and not be washed away by the next tide when you're sleeping. So yeah, my life goes by tides. I could be getting up at 3 a.m. I could be getting up at 11, you know, sleeping in. It really changes because tides change about an hour every day.
0: And do you eat meals on the water or do you pull into a cove to sit down for a more leisurely protein hit? Or is that also decided by the tides?
5: That's also decided by the tides. And generally what we try to do is I'm with two paddling partners, Justine Bright and Kevin Danielson, two expert sea kayakers, thank heavens, because I'm a total neophyte at this stuff. It depends on sort of how much we want to make that day. Do we want to make 20 kilometers? Do we want to make 25? Do we want to make 15? Up to 30, 35? Basically looking for places to put in. So it is interesting. It's a very new way to travel for me where they're just a little bit, I'm much more at the mercy of the elements than I am when I'm on land.
0: Yeah, so this is an introduction. You'd never been in a sea kayak before. How did this kayaking idea come about?
5: The whole Out of Eden Walk project, the journey for the last 13 years is premised kind of on a scientific map, following the pathways of the first ancestors who roamed out of Africa. So I'm kind of walking from the Horn of Africa to the tip of South America. But when I reached the western coast of North America, archaeologists started telling me, Paul, why don't you think about taking a sea kayak? Because there's growing archaeological evidence that we didn't just walk across the old, you know, vanished Bering Land Bridge, everything we learned about in high school or secondary school. There's growing evidence that perhaps even earlier, people were taking watercraft inshore down the coast of the Americas while the inland part was still frozen in the deep freeze with glaciers. So I said, okay, I'll try this. I'll step into a sea kayak and try to honor the ancestors, the first kind of mariners, if you will.
0: So you mentioned your two kayaking partners, Justine Bright and Kevin Danielson. From your descriptions and your dispatch, they sound kind of like no-nonsense folks. Tell us about them and how you found them.
5: Yeah, well, I found Kevin through recommendations. This is one of the crazy, wonderful things about this walk across the world is that it is often, people think like there's a control center with flashing lights and maps and there's like a staff kind of finding things. It's absolutely... Well, if only there were, right? It's a one-man band kind of a thing, kind of a seat of the pants of the highest order. And what's wonderful about that is it's word of mouth. So kind of a friend of a friend.

0: And good afternoon. You're listening to All Things Considered on 91.5 with KJZZ News in Phoenix. I'm Tiara Vian. President Trump's One Big Beautiful Bill is front and center in the race to represent Southern Arizona's Congressional District 6, as Republican Congressman Juan Ciscomani and Democratic challenger Joanna Mendoza vie for voter support. They're painting very different pictures of the district and how that legislation is helping or harming its residents. From KJZZ's Politics Desk, Wayne Shutsky reports.
1: Life is good here in Casa Grande.
2: That's Treasury Secretary Scott Bessent after touring a Frito-Lay factory in Casa Grande, a rapidly expanding city about an hour south of Phoenix that sits at the northern edge of Congressional District 6, one of just 18 competitive districts across the country that could determine which party controls Congress after the midterms. Bessent and Speaker Mike Johnson spent their August visit talking up the ways they believe Republican policies, and specifically the One Big Beautiful Bill, are benefiting CD6. Here's Johnson.
3: We're putting manufacturers, small businesses, working families in the best possible position to succeed. And we're going to continue to do that. I believe we're going to hold the Republican majority in this midterm election. It's a fateful one.
2: The visit came as polling shows Ciscomani locked in a close race with Democrat Joanna Mendoza, a Marine Corps veteran who grew up in a farm worker family in a nearby rural community. To Mendoza, Trump's signature legislation, also called H.R. 1, hasn't been all that beautiful for CD6 residents, who, like other Americans, are dealing with a rising cost of living, driven by inflation and oil prices. And she blames Republican changes to SNAP food assistance included in H.R. 1 for making it harder still for residents in the district to access social services. Mendoza says that's hurting working families and children who rely on those programs, programs that she says made it possible for her to rise out of rural poverty and eventually become a Marine Corps drill sergeant.
4: I share that with people because these programs are not, they're not a handout, they're a hand up. And certainly families like mine used them when they needed them.
2: Since the state began implementing the changes, around 500,000 Arizonans have lost SNAP benefits, outpacing other states across the country. Republicans have defended the changes, saying they're designed to root out waste and fraud in the program. Here's Ciscomani at a debate earlier this month.
5: We want to make sure that we protect that safety net for the people that was meant to do. There's a lot of fraud out there.
2: But critics, including many SNAP recipients, have complained that it's the new bureaucratic hurdles that are causing otherwise qualified Arizonans to lose coverage. And data from the state agency responsible for administering food assistance backs that up. It shows the Department of Economic Security has dropped over 3 million calls as Arizonans try to complete required phone interviews to qualify for SNAP.
6: For me, the cuts that my opponent voted for in H.R. 1 actually has increased costs for a lot of folks.
2: But Ciscomani said the massive tax cut package included in H.R. 1 is a boon for his constituents, calling it one of the most consequential pieces of legislation of our lifetime. During the factory visit, he pointed to items like no tax on tips or overtime that will keep more money in their pockets, as well as corporate tax cuts that he says will grow the economy.
7: Represents the largest tax cut in American history made permanent. Largest share of tax relief directly to low and middle income Americans. Protects and creates up to 7.2 million jobs.
2: Again, Mendoza pushed back, though she says she supports changes like no tax on tips that benefit working people. But Mendoza says the larger bill is hurting the local economy, not building it up, pointing to the Lucid Motors electric car manufacturing facility located just a few miles from the Frito-Lay plant where Ciscomani stood by Bessent and Johnson. Lucid announced plans to lay off around 1,000 workers from the plant, which Mendoza attributed to H.R. 1's elimination of a federal electric vehicle tax credit.
4: They're creating this instability for people. They're saying, you know, you need to demonstrate that you, you know, that you're applying for jobs or that you're working. How the heck are people supposed to do that if they cannot, you know, if they're laying people off and there are no jobs?
2: Ciscomani defended the legislation and said whether a company hires or lays off employees should be based on private business decisions, not federal tax credits. Ultimately, it will be up to CD6 voters to decide whether the Big Beautiful Bill has been a boon or a bust for their community. A few weeks after Ciscomani's visit, Casa Grande resident Terry Arvizu appeared alongside Mendoza on a panel hosted by advocacy groups Climate Power and Rural Action Arizona. 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
1: And this is KJZZ 91.5, the perfect mix of BBC, NPR, and KJZZ News. Thanks for listening. In traffic, there is a crash blocking the right lane. That's the 101 southbound near Via de Ventura.
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